0: News cutoff date is February 24th, 2025. As always, all news not included will be in our next news wrap-up. We needed to cut our news seriously short this time, so you can have a brief news overview. And without further ado, that means that you're going to guide us through some of the highlights of this month.
1: Yes, as our audience already knows, we are aggregating the news from all the social media shares we do during the course of the month. Usually I'm going through something like 15 to 20 pages in terms of startup news, but this month we had 59 pages of startup news. Of course, some of them the same news from multiple sources, but nonetheless, that was really a lot, so we had to cut it really seriously. Talking about our highlights here, the DAX startup ecosystem is buzzing with activity from major funding rounds to political changes that could reshape the landscape. German autotech Finn, the startup renting out cars as a car subscription model, reached 1 billion in funding commitments, signaling a major shift in German startup scene. Meanwhile, Solaris secured a substantial 140 million investment, fueling its growth in the banking as a service sector. But we got to see that funding was basically a rescue for Solaris Bank. The other option would be to wind them down. This development highlights the continued strength and potential of the DACH region as a hub for innovation and investments. However, challenges remain. Lilium, the Munich-based flying cars developer, faced its second insolvency, raising questions about the viability of the industry. Additionally, the recent German election brought a change in government, with CDU taking the lead. This shift could have significant implications for startup policies and regulation, creating both opportunities and uncertainty for entrepreneurs and investors. Stay tuned to startupradio.io for in-depth analysis and expert insights. And of course, we will talk with Chris about the startup news and the startup elections here, because he is one of the person, he is one of the people who actually keeps Germany up to date on US politics and also covers those politics. Talking about the schedule here, we are shifting to two publications a week. Let us know how you like it. Chris, you want to straight hop into the top news?
0: Yes, I want to. I also don't know how it's pronounced. eVTOL, electrical vehicle takeoff and landing. eVTOL? God. Anyway.
1: Maybe they only have problem because their industry had such a strange acronym. I still prefer air taxis.
0: Yes. So, let's jump in. You mentioned it already. The company Finn, a company that is working in the car subscription services field, secured a $1 billion investment to expand its fleet. They are based in Munich, and they are capitalizing on the shift from traditional car ownership to more flexible, all-inclusive subscriptions, hoping to cater to a new generation of mostly or especially urban drivers and businesses looking for hassle-free mobility solutions. They hope that they will be part of the general transformation of the automotive industry, and their growth strategy positions them as one player there. Mobility as a service is the buzzword there. And so we will see whether they can bank in on what they hope will be the future of car ownership. The Berlin-based Cherry Ventures is doubling down on the future of AI and deep tech startups. They are getting starting a $500 million investment fund that focuses on AI first businesses, robotics, and next generation enterprise solutions. They want to provide early stage funding to innovations. And with venture capital tightening in some sectors, Cherry Ventures' commitment signals a strong confidence in long-term potential of deep tech investments

0: hopefully creating Europe's next AI unicorn.
1: And one shouldn't forget that we had a very nice in-depth interview with the CEO who led Finn to this big funding. I talked with him about his automotive experience and so on and so forth. And actually, he was driving at the time he co-founded Finn. He was driving an old Beetle, VW Beetle.
0: Well, maybe part of the fleet, too. And then Lilium, I feel as if we are talking about them every month right now. Munich-based EVTOL developer has filed for insolvency for the second time. Major setback for the whole industry, raising questions about the viability of the business model. Also, that is kind of the debate we're having every month or every other month about that industry. Lilium's situation highlights the challenges in developing and scaling aviation technologies, long development cycles, regulatory hurdles, intense competition. So we will see whether the industry actually can weather their challenges. And if you're an investor, obviously you need to carefully assess the risks in that emerging sector. And you also said it already, the German election, this is very current news, because I think the last votes were counted less than 24 hours ago. My vote was not counted because my mail-in ballot didn't arrive in time here in the US. But Germany has elected a new parliament, most likely leading to a new government led by the Christian Democratic and Christian Democratic Union, basically the center-left party in Germany, sorry, the center-right party in Germany, which will then be a shift in power from the Scholz administration of the Social Democratic Party. But the Social Democratic Party, without the current chancellor, might be the junior partner in the coalition. That change in leadership could have impact on startup policies, digitalization, VC investment regulation. And we'll have a closer look at those new policies that are being drafted. And we will see what it means also for taxation, maybe AI investments and incentives for businesses.
1: Yes, I want to get your impressions from that, because what most people don't know, if they are only listening to our podcast here, you are actually more active in politics, covering politics, than you are active in, let's talk about startup and tech here, even though that are your roots as a reporter. I was wondering, what was your perspective on that? We also may add to the audience, everybody who is able to speak German, there's a highly recommended newsletter from you, Krautreporter, for which you also won 2019 the prestigious Grimme Online Award. Plus, you also do a regular podcast in German on US politics. So, but here I want to pick a little bit your brain on the German election. What actually scared me a little bit, that the right-wing AfD got over 20%.
0: Yeah, that is scary. It actually, the right-wing party in Germany had the best result for right-wing extremists since 1945. So basically since the beginning of the Federal Republic of Germany after World War II. But we always have to say that as long as no other party is willing to build a coalition with them, they are not in governmental power. Now the big question is whether the Conservative Party will keep up their so-called firewall and not work together with them. The way it looks like now is that this is the case. I mean, I guess my take is, well, okay, that was a win that was expected. We see it everywhere around the world, that governments in power, or the governments who were in power during or right after the COVID pandemic, are voted out of office. And now he has a long list of things to be done. He's not necessarily Friedrich Merz, I mean, the soon-to-be chancellor, or the expected new chancellor of Germany. He has a very long list of things to do. He basically has to lead Europe without ever having been a secretary in no state in Germany or in the German federal government. He has so far only been, even though he's relatively old. He's close to 70 years old. He has so far only been a parliamentarian in the German parliament and in the European parliament. So the hope is that he is able to become a steady hand leading Europe in what seems to be even more geopolitical turmoil with the Trump administration, which is really guessing or really changing long-term alliances right now. And we see huge discussions about the question whether the post-World War II order is actually history. Mm-hmm. So yeah, very complex.
1: By the way, everybody who's interested in that, we are in the preparation, meaning me, that we'll be blogging a little bit about the results, what we think about this, go through the election program of the CDU and potential allies in a coalition, what they think about tech and development and so on and so forth. One should keep in mind that Friedrich Merz has been working for international law firms like Meyer Brown and also BlackRock Germany. So he's a little bit more on the business side. Hopefully that will be good for the German economy.
0: Yeah.
1: Chris, you want to talk ecosystem?
0: I do. Let's start this time around with some news about the European ecosystem. So Bitkom is... How do we always explain it? The German.
1: It's the largest digital association in Europe, and they are. I do believe thousands of corporate. They do have thousands of corporate members here from Germany.
0: There you go. So Bitkom slams the European Union's new online marketplace regulations. So the question becomes if tighter rules are actually a win for consumers or more of a burden for sellers. We have a link to that on the Bitkom website. France is investing $100 billion in AI technology in order to compete globally in that new market. There's also a European AI Act, which tries to regulate that new field, reshaping AI compliance in Europe. And the European Union is coming up with a startup and scale-up strategy that should be unveiled by summer. Question there, will it help Europe to stay competitive in the global tech race? More about that in the months to come. And the startup scene in Europe in general demands a united AI strategy. Question is there, will the EU support more homegrown AI players or fall behind China and the US? Trendingtopics.eu has the wrap-up of that discussion, what the European startups want and what kind of strategy they are looking for. And we have a list at TechEU of the 2024 unicorns, showing which European startups reached the ever so coveted $1 billion valuation last year.
1: For Germany, it was only eGym.
0: There you go. But moving on to Germany, Speed Invest warns of a liquidity crisis in the VC market. One of Europe's top VC firms predicts that we will be seeing one of the biggest capital crunches in years. It's also on trendingtopics.eu. So we will see whether their rather grim prediction actually becomes true. But I mean, again, going back to what I said a bit earlier before, if you look at the geopolitical landscape right now, there is certainly reasons to be worried. Jumping from Germany to Switzerland and the ecosystem there, Swiss startups raised $2.4 billion in 2024, even though the market is tough there too, obviously. A lot of money went into deep tech, AI, and life sciences. They're also hoping to have their next unicorn soon. More about that can be found in vc-magazin.de. And the university, the engineering university in Zurich, ETH Zurich, continues to launch high growth startups. They are experiencing quite the boom there. And so that startup ticker.ch is asking whether this is actually Europe's top tech incubator. Moving on to the general news, tech news, company news section. I have the honor to highlight some of the new funds and VC news in case you are looking for money. We have already talked about Cherry Ventures and their $500 million for deep tech and AI in Germany. Then there's the Khan Fund, $51 million fund targeting life sciences and deep tech, also based in Germany. And there's the Helantic VC fund, $100 million to fuel European defense startups, also based in Germany. Now, industry news, and back to you.
1: Yes, let's look a little bit at biotech news. German oncology startups. Germany ranked number 3 in EU for biotech innovation. They have more than 200 cancer-related startups here in Germany. Talking a little bit about fintech news, Trade Republic under BaFin investigation for high-yield savings promotion. FinLeap is struggling with multiple portfolio company failures. Tesla clashes with BaFin over financial compliance issues. Trade Republic and N26 are now having real duel here. They had one blog called it the ultimate fintech showdown, which company is leading the race for Europe's top neobank. New brokers, customers are unhappy. A new study shows high dissatisfaction with neobank trading platform. What's going wrong? Trade Republic is also under fire again for another ankle on their high yield interest rate promises. And we go to the general news where Alab Alpha CEO says no one will use DeepSeek R1 in 12 months. Is this a hype or an AI revolution in the making? ADAC, the German, what is the equivalent, like AAA in the US?
0: Yeah, I was going to say AAA. Mm-hmm. Yeah.
1: New range test for EVs challenges manufacturers. Which brands live up to the promises? Also, Frankfurt Airport makes space for Uber. Could this be a signal shifting away from traditional taxis? Frankfurt Airport, one of the busiest in Europe's here. OpenAI opens a new office in Munich, and Deutsche Glasfaser, one of the companies that is providing high speed, they disclosed that they need more than 1 billion euros for this high-speed internet. Chris, you want to do some creative destruction as well?
0: Yeah, sure. Let's talk about what did not work. More than 100 startups failed in 2024. Deutsche Startups has a list of them. A lot of them actually did not make it through the winter, actually, wiping out a lot of the promising ventures there. Then Spreadshirt lays off employees as e-commerce shifts. Spreadshirt being really around for quite a long time already now. And it's another sign of market correction for online retail platforms in Germany. It's a place where you can customize gear as in clothing. Refurbed lays off 20% of its staff, reflecting pressure on refurbished electronics. They are based in Austria. And Heizma acquires the insolvent Mio Energy, showing that the heat pump sector in Germany isn't also immune to turbulence there. Which already leads us to, should we do mergers and acquisitions first? Because it says end on a high note.
1: Lease My Bike joins Munich's Green Mobility Holding, another step towards sustainable urban transport. Travel Perk raises $200 million in Series A for the acquisition of Yokoi. Home to Go acquiring Interhome to reshape European vacation rentals. Merck in talks to acquire US cancer biotech firm SpringWorks. Heizma acquires bankrupt Mio Energy, signaling sector consolidation. Chris, now you are the highlight. You are the high note for the end.
0: Yes, so I end on a high note with just a couple of the successful fundraising and exits. Keep in mind that it's just a selection that we come up with. This time around, we included only fundraisings above 10 million euros, Swiss francs, or US dollars. For example, Solaris, they got 140 million euros to strengthen embedded banking and fintech infrastructure. Then the Companisto-backed startups raise 40 million euros in Series B funding. Wondering whether this will fuel more European startups exits. Avelios Medical raises 30 million euros in a Series A. They are working on AI-powered healthcare automation, streamlining hospital workflows. Meteomatics from Switzerland could secure $22 million for their Series C funding already for AI-powered weather forecasting. Neurocare secures 19.3 million euros to work on mental health treatments, also AI-driven personalized therapy solutions there. Genlogs raises $14.6 million in a Series A round to revolutionize logistics with AI, working on supply chains there. Construct, 12.5 million euros, also to bring AI, which is like apparently the buzzword of all of our fundraisings and exits this month, to bring AI-powered automation to construction. So hoping that the construction industry actually is also ripe for disruption coming from the machines.
1: But Chris, you remember there was also some time when we only talked about e-commerce, when we talked about quick delivery, when we talked about, air taxis and so on and so forth. So I don't think it will crumble. It will crumble like the quick delivery hype, but I do believe it's a little bit overhyped AI right now.
0: Yeah. Or at least, I mean, it seems to be the one word that you have to include on all your, in all your pitch decks, apparently.
1: Yes.
0: 10 million euros for Ocell, O-C-E-L-L. It's also another deep tech investment in Europe, working on complex tech. Bioversus from Switzerland is a biotech IPO that got money. And then Feld.energy secures funding from the Flixbus founders. It's a Munich startup bringing agri-PV to farmers, clean energy without sacrificing the crops.
1: Chris, given that we went through so much material in order to cut down for the news, I think we're pretty happy to have it down to 25 minutes here, right?
0: Honestly, that was like rattling. German engineering in the podcast today.
1: Awesome. Chris, as always, was a pleasure talking to you. Looking forward to do the next news with you. Let me look on my wall calendar. They should also go live on the 27th of March.
0: Sounds awesome. Bye.
1: Bye, guys.
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5: 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Now, I bumped into my next guest in Amsterdam last week as we launched the Fully Charged Recruitment business at the Fully Charged Show Live event. But he's been on my radar and we've been in contact for some time. Now, I love when technology, and more specifically clean technology, just seamlessly makes your life easier as well as cleaner. And as someone who travels often, I walk past long queues at car park rental desks at airports, and then indeed sometimes have to join those queues. Now, my guest this week is Aidan McLean. Aidan is an entrepreneur and clean technology investor who co-founded the world's first all-digital, all-electric car rental company, UFO Drive. Although he's been a keen cyclist and outdoorsman, actually, Aidan was not an early adopter of or advocate for electric vehicles or particularly environmentally aware at all, actually, by his own confession. However, the more he did end up researching and looking at air pollution, climate change and the impact of fossil fuel-powered vehicles, the more passionate he actually indeed then became about the role of electric vehicles and how they might play a part in averting the impending climate disaster. It's been a pretty busy year for him so far, with a significant investment into UFO Drive and publishing a book addressing some of the many myths around electric vehicles. Lots to discuss. I hope you enjoyed the episode. Hello, Aidan. Great to have you on the Leaders in Cleantech podcast.
6: Good morning, David. Thanks for having me here today.
5: I guess on topic, sat in one of your vehicles in Dublin as we speak, I understand.
6: I'm sitting in one of our Tesla Model 3s, a new one actually, it's about 2 weeks old, here in Dublin right now.
5: Okay, well, let's not give too much away just yet. Before we start into the conversation of UFO Drive and what you're all about, and share a bit more about that Tesla Model 3 and others, it's always good for us to start a little bit with your backstory. So, keen to see what led you into a transition from a banker to an entrepreneur, really.
6: Yeah, it was a long time in the making. I was almost 25 years working in banking. I worked in London and Dublin, a little bit in Boston, Frankfurt, and then the last 10 years in Luxembourg. I was always what they now call an entrepreneur. I was the guy shaking things up, you know. I was predominantly doing big transformation programs in technology in large banks. So I'd be the guy to come in and, you know, delivered a digitalized customer experience, leaned out operations, increased margins, all those kind of things. That's what I did for a living for a long time. And I always wanted to do something for myself. But for those who are listening who work in corporate life, it's hard to walk away from corporate life, the old famous golden handcuffs and all of that. But there was a lot of things that happened. And I finally got the opportunity in mid-2017 to walk away. I'd actually just been promoted to a very senior position, the company I was working in, but I decided enough is enough. If I don't do something now, I'm never going to do my own business. The natural thing would have been a fintech, given my experience. But I decided with my co-founder, Renaud Marquet, to do something completely different, which is the mobility and the car rental.
5: Yeah, no, awesome. I think that transition from corporate into entrepreneur life is really fascinating. And again, like yourself, having been that, I guess, that entrepreneur, which I think is a really interesting role, but we won't have time to explore that now. But that whole concept of being really entrepreneurial within organizations, which typically aren't. And the challenges of all those things. But let's talk. So, of course, there's a million places that you can start using technology to fight pollution and climate change. And car rental might not necessarily be the first that springs to mind. So tell us a little bit about first the UFO Drive solution and why you picked on car rental as your sort of route into trying to make an impact in the world.
6: Well, I will admit that I was never environmentally conscious most of my life. I will admit that you know, I went about my day in business and, you know, listened to all the reports on climate change and everything else, but didn't see it as something that was going to affect me directly until. Mm-hmm. however, I'm a lifelong cyclist, David. I've raced for 20 plus years, not anymore, I'm too old now, but I still cycle and got about to go on my bike this afternoon, actually. So I get up my bike a couple of times a week all over the place. And I suppose I was always conscious, going back into my early 20s, of air pollution. Yep. Always conscious of, you know, training and, you know, looking after my body to be fit for a race, and then sucking in diesel fumes or petrol fumes out in the road. And the penny kind of dropped a couple of years ago when I was in Luxembourg out my bike training. Big SUV went by me in a beautiful forest, gorgeous crisp September morning. This SUV went by, and because there was no wind and I was cycling up a hill, the smell and the taste lingered there for at least a minute as I was cycling up this hill. And I kind of went, what is going on? What am I putting into my body here? What is this? And I start researching it and getting deep into it. And then I realize the state of our, you know, the state of our, not of our, not just air pollution in the place we live, but the planet in general and where we're going. Mm-hmm. Kind of got deeper and deeper and deeper and deeper on it. And I start trying to find a way to get involved in this from a business perspective to A, help save the planet, but B, I'm a capitalist to make money. That's mm-hmm. that's the honest truth. But combine that then with, I'd had multiple, as I'm sure many listeners have had, poor car rental experiences.
5: Yeah.
6: It's an industry that doesn't care about the customer. And that's a fact, by the way. It doesn't care about the customer. It's always a poor experience. You always feel like you're being ripped off, you know, queuing in airports, getting hassled in insurance, not getting the car you want. Everybody knows this because everybody's done this, okay? Yeah. And I haven't met a person yet that said they like renting cars. So I kind of had a moment, light bulb moment. I was in Vienna Airport in the start of 2017. Another hour renting a car process from queue to car. It was a terrible experience. They were pushing insurance on me. The guys in front of me were complaining and so on and so forth. Didn't get the car I wanted, couldn't find the car, all the usual things. And I said, what is going on here? Why can't this be a super slick digital experience? Arrive and drive in 2 minutes, no human interaction. And why can't I rent an electric car? So A, I don't have to pollute, and B, I can experience electric mobility. So yep. I start researching this and realized nobody was doing it. Not one company were renting electric cars. There was a few very specialist, you know, peer-to-peer things, but nothing in the mainstream car rental, in the main car rental centers, and certainly nothing digital. You had to still do it the old-fashioned way. And I right. found out why it's not digital, David. It's kind of semi-deliberate on their part. And I decided, okay, can we create a completely digital experience and only electric cars, knowing nothing about car rental, zero, other than how to rent a car. So that's where it began. Wrote a paper in anger on the plane back to Luxembourg in March 17. It was 7 pages and basically a top 10. So no queuing, no paperwork, fixed price for insurance, always get the car you wanted, easy to find, no more than 2 minutes from arriving at your location before you drive away, no human interaction, transparent pricing, etc. That was the solution for car rental. And that's what we built. That's what the UFO Drive app is. And it's only electric cars, and we've been up and running now for, 4 years now, four time flies.
5: Yeah, no, you know, I mentioned in my sort of intro that I'm a unfortunately or fortunate, depends how you look at it, you know, fly an awful lot, and I've always avoided car rental where I can for the reasons you talk about there. The last time I did, I think, was flew into Amsterdam and was heading out to see a client near Almere and asked pleadingly for the sat-nav to at least be in English, but got a Dutch version, and at the time there was a lot of roadworks and there was a whole world of pain, but that's just another part. Another part of that. So that's again, I saw you guys when you first sort of came out. I think probably reached out and obviously there was a lot of exciting things happening. I was waiting to see which airports you were going to be at, and obviously to try and engage. And but obviously we'll flip round to some of the last challenges of the last 2 years. But before we do mm-hmm. that, let's just see where you're at the moment. So, you know, where will people be able to find or utilize the UFO service, and where are you at as a business in terms of size and scale? I know recently you just had a nice investment from Hertz, so good, just a little flavor for where you are geographically and where you are as a business.
6: Okay, geographically we are in 8, soon to be in 10 European countries. So we're in UK and Ireland, Germany, Netherlands, France, Austria, Luxembourg. That's where we are right now. And we have 18 locations open. So in some major cities, we have 2 locations. So, for example, Brussels. Mm-hmm. We've got 4 locations in London, all downtown locations. So we're in Westfield Shopping Centre, where I was 2 days ago. We were in Oxford Street, Park Lane, and just recently opened in Canary Wharf. So we have 4 centres in London. We're in the Paris City Centre. We're in Luxembourg Airport, Hamburg Airport, Cologne Bonn Airport, Vienna Airport. About to open, I probably shouldn't say this, but I'll say it anyway, about to open Frankfurt International Airport in the next couple of weeks.
5: Okay.
6: I will say that airports are tough from a car rental perspective because all the existing car rental operators have all this sewn up. You know, they have their agreements, they have their tender process, and there's also some very anti-competitive things go on in airports to stop people like us getting in. However, we've done very well. We've signed a lot of airports, which we haven't opened yet because the pandemic slowed us down with airports. But thankfully, thank God, we had 12, 13 locations open in city centres when the pandemic hit. So they did quite well as soon as lockdowns began to ease, whereas the airports were dead, obviously. But they've come back. The airports, as everyone probably knows now, are crazy now. Busy again and back to normal. So that's where we are. We are at a very advanced stages to launch in the United States. And during the summer, we're also going to launch our first locations in Spain and in Italy. in the major cities. I won't mention where yet because there's a few competitors there. So that, that's where we are. So you should be able to find UFO Drive in about 30 locations across Europe by the end of this year, airports and cities, and then 4 to 5 locations in the United States, and then we'll see where we go from there.
5: Brilliant. I mean, that's great expansion in such a short period of time. And we're to come to be supporting actually one or two specialist chauffeur services that have gone purely electric, which is different. Yeah. Obviously, it's more of a chauffeur service, but again, expanding rapidly. So there's an appetite clearly for people who want sort of short term, different from your sort of blah, blah car, kind of pick up and drive around kind of thing. So it's a different type of, of solution.
6: Correct.
5: So let's look at that growth, because like you say, we'll leave the elephant in the room of COVID for a second. It's got a specific question around there, but just generally 4 years as a startup is tough anyway. There's always a multitude of challenges, and not least of which, you know, your own transition from corporate life to entrepreneurial life, where obviously you don't have the bells and whistles around you, and the buck entirely stops on you, and you know you're literally counting in the early days, can you pay the rent at home, let alone in the business? So what have been some of the challenges that you've had during that time, from a leadership perspective and from a personal perspective of making that transition?
6: It was nothing I could have prepared myself for. If anybody's thinking about doing it, I would say absolutely do it. And not just because UFO Drive has been a relative success. If it had not been a success, I'd still say absolutely do it. And I'll tell you why. In corporate life, I was quite senior. So up to the point I would have left my corporate life, you know, I had 2 PAs and a few hundred people working for me, and it was all very comfortable, very busy, extremely busy, but very, very comfortable. And I thought I knew everything. After 20 plus years of working in banks and financial services, I thought I was the master of the universe. I knew everything. I went from that on a Friday evening to a Monday morning working from our kitchen in our house with nothing. With just literally a piece of paper, laptop, and an idea. And it is an absolute baptism of fire. And I can tell you quite honestly that in the past almost 5 years now since we started working on the project UFO Drive, I have learned more in those 5 years than I learned in the 20 plus years of corporate life. And that's a fact. You have to do everything, of course, yourself. You have to learn. It is your own money or your investor's money. You know, every single day as a startup, you're burning. You don't make a lot of money as a startup. You're burning every single day. You don't pay yourself. So that begins to bite into the bank balance and everything else. Personally, that begins to hurt. But a lot. And then, you know, you are staying awake at night thinking, well, if I take this road or that road, how is it going to affect the cash burn? Where can we get to? How fast can we go? And it's all about speed for a startup. I would tell any founder that the number one thing is speed in a startup. You've got to move ultra fast. And what I learned is that in my corporate life, it was always, you know, ready, fire, aim. But in entrepreneurial life, it's definitely, you know, you aim later. Okay, you just get it done. Get something. And that's probably a very bad analogy to use at the moment, but it's you just get it done. You get it done. So if you have an idea, 80% done is better than 100% perfect and not done. And that's the bit that big transition from corporate life for me to get done. So you have to do a lot of things. You know, you go from screwing signs on the wall in one of our car park, which I've done, to helping to clean cars, which I've done, right to talking about 20, 30 million funding rounds with investors. That's literally how the range of things you do on a daily basis.
5: Yeah, it's incredible, isn't it? I think that speed thing's interesting. And also the phrase that always came to mind with myself, and I share sometimes with clients, is that, you know, perfection is the enemy of progress. And as much as obviously we'd like everything to be as best as possible, speed is of the essence. And
6: absolutely.
5: So back to that, actually, because when I founded Hyperion, at that point, my wife was on maternity leave. I had a daughter who was just under one. And no other form of income, and again started with a laptop at a dining room table, and so it led for some interesting conversations at home, and I guess, you know, as a father yourself, and obviously with responsibilities, going from that very secure, you know, well-paid corporate life to the things you've just talked about, that's something perhaps isn't always thought about, that, you know, all of us as entrepreneurs or business people or all of us in business are humans first and foremost. Again, how did you I guess throw yourself into that, and how was that different from perhaps how you had expected it to be?
6: If you think you have some money in the bank to see you through startup, double it, okay? because I have 5 children, David, and I started my business when I was 45 and a very busy time in my personal life. I think other things going on. Mm-hmm. And, you know, we don't get paid for the first year and a half. And then when you do start getting paid, it's a salary that was a quarter of what I was earning in my corporate life. That begins to eat into your personal finances very, very, very quickly. And suddenly you realize the things you used to be able to do cannot be done anymore. And then you combine that with the fact that, you know, your kids are getting older and have needs, and you start wondering, well, who do I make it or not? And if it doesn't make it, am I going back to corporate life? And how's that all that going to work out? And blah, blah, blah, you know. So it's a tough time. But having said that, it's a very exciting time. It's new every single day.
5: Yeah.
6: It's exhilarating when you're running your own business. You know, I just couldn't wait to get up in the morning. I still can't wait to get up in the morning. Last thing I do when I go to sleep at night is think about UFO Drive. And the first thing that enters my mind awake up in the morning is UFO Drive and what we can do. And I'm thoroughly enjoying it. It's been very tough times, obviously, particularly the last couple of years. But I can't describe the enjoyment compared to, you know, corporate life. I got a kick out of some of the things we did in corporate life, but it's nothing compared to running your own business.
5: Yeah, absolutely, absolutely. And how many are in number at the moment in terms of the team? Obviously, you know, nothing grows by itself.
6: We have just doubled the team since the 1st of March. So talking about this yesterday, we had a massive hiring program. We spoke about this recently. We had a massive hiring program. We have a lot of new faces. So we're just over 40 people now. I like to keep it ultra lean. I don't mm-hmm. like having lots of people. I don't measure success of a startup by people. I actually measure by lack of people. We built everything you see today in UFO Drive with just 15 people.
5: Right.
6: And we did that because we used a lot of outsourcing, a lot of just-in-time. We were very clever in how we spent our capital and how we employed people. Plus, a lot of uncertainty in startups. You don't want a big payroll.
5: Yep.
6: But now that's changed. So now we, as you alluded to earlier, we did a large funding round there exactly three months ago. And we've been on a hiring splurge really for the last couple of months. And there's a lot of new faces and people have joined the company, and it's trying to get a handle on all that now, meeting lots of them over the last few days.
5: So
6: it's going to continue to grow till the end of the year. As I said, I don't want a massive team. If we can outsource something, we do. And then all the key IP and knowledge we retain in the company with permanent people.
5: Yeah, absolutely, absolutely. Clearly want to return to that, but again, let's revert back to, excuse me, obviously starting the business 4 years ago, nobody foresaw what was to come. And given that a lot of people's experiences around rental are around airports, and flights were decimated at best. I do remember being in Manchester Airport where it was a bit like a scene from a zombie movie. I think it was me and about four people wondering where something bad was going to happen. So clearly, that wasn't expected. I mean, how much of an impact was that? You touched on before that you've obviously not just at airport locations, but that clearly must have caused some concerns or effect on the business model and the strategy.
6: Absolutely. I mean, we didn't put global pandemic in the business plan, that's for sure. You know, we had a plan, and back to the speed piece, because our concept is new and because I was always worried about being replicated, which we haven't been yet, by the way, but we will, I'm sure, point. We decided we want to go ultra fast. So in the first 2 years, we were opening one location per month, you know, which was an achievement to get one mm-hmm. location open per month. And we were doing that with very limited capital. So as a startup in your early stages of sort of seed funding, you really are on a shoestring. You're doing everything you possibly can, but you're also running very, very close to the wire in terms of funding. We're never more than a couple of months away from having no money in the bank, okay? And that's normal. That's absolutely normal for a startup. You don't take too much capital at the beginning because you dilute yourself with the low valuations. Equally, you don't want to take too little because you don't have enough runway and so on. So it's a very fine balance. And we were very fortunate because of my contacts from financial services to get our first funding round very quickly. I got the funding round put together in 10 days just from reputation and Reynolds' reputation. We got it very quickly from seed investors. Mm-hmm. But we didn't take a lot, you know, so we had enough to see us to a certain level of growth. And then we planned our Series A in 2020. In fact, true story, we start working on our Series A funding round at the beginning of 2020. No one was even talking about COVID then. It was a small thing in China. No one paying much attention to it. And we were in, in Monaco in March 2020. And we shook hands with a private family office for the Series A. It was done. It was a done deal. Shook hands.
5: Right.
6: I was on about the 10th or 11th of March. We were flying back to Luxembourg and saying, this is brilliant. This is fantastic. Our Series A. God, this funding thing is quite straightforward. What's everyone talking about? You know? And we were saying, this is brilliant. We're going to grow like crazy now. Here we go. We're on the pig's back. And that was the weekend the world went into lockdown. It's true. I was sitting at home on Saturday morning going, oh, what's going on? What the hell is this? The world went into lockdown. The pandemic just, you know, in the space of a couple of weeks became a massive thing. And that family office pulled out, understandably. They decided no. They didn't know what the future held. So they pulled out. And we found ourselves with, you know, very little cash left at the beginning of the pandemic and wondering, is this going to work? Are we going to survive? So we had to do pretty radical things. You know, a lot of people, we owed money to help us out, and, you know, they understandable. Most airports said, okay, look, we understand air traffic's down to 5 or 10%, so we won't charge you the rental fee for 3 or 4 months and this kind of thing, you know. We did all that kind of stuff, and we basically stopped salaries and everything, and we survived through for 6 months during the pandemic. And then, thankfully, we got some more private investors backed us, gave us enough leeway to bring us into 2021 when we resumed work on our Series A. But the funny thing happened in terms of the business. Yes, the airports went to near zero in terms of rental business. However, our city centres boomed, particularly places like London, not during the lockdown, okay? So during lockdown, obviously, nobody was really moving around. But every time there was an easing of the lockdown, and you remember, you know, people forget quickly, but it was 4 or 5 times we had lockdowns and then easing and lockdown, then easing. So every time there was an easing, our business was out the door. People just wanted to get out and do things. And because we're direct to car, no human interaction, you know, you don't have to meet a person, and people are paranoid about meeting people and handing over keys.
5: Right.
6: We don't have any of that. So people flocked to us. So likes of Amsterdam, you mentioned, and the likes of London boomed. Couldn't get enough vehicles, in fact. So that really, really helped the coffers and helped us sustain us through the remaining months of the pandemic. And then we start, you know, in seriously working on the Series A again towards the end of last year, 2021. And then we closed it then in February. We got our funding, almost $20 million in February this year.
5: Sometimes, as you say, what the unexpected turns out to your advantage. In fundraising, we often talk about, you know, money is all money is not equal. And of course, as a startup, you know, often not any money, but most money is good. But how has that, I mean, again, family offices are really important to the growth of so many entrepreneurs and founders. But looking at sort of where you were initially closing around with the family office to where you are now taking, I guess, money and also perhaps potentially a strategic partnership with somebody who would, you know, on one level be a competitor with the Hertz situation. So
6: absolutely.
5: How was that come about? Because clearly you probably are, and it's not uncommon, of course, if you're a thorn in someone's backside, that they jump on and try and work with you rather than against you if they see the direction of travel, and fair play to them for doing so. But you went back to the point of car vehicle companies typically, and I've used many, are all much of a muchness without any great, say, care or consideration for the customer. But how is that partnership going? Because clearly they buy into not just what you're doing, but sort of the technology. So is there more than, I assume there is, but what more than money is coming from that relationship? And how is that different from where you would perhaps have been if you'd got the family office money?
6: Absolutely. We put a lot of, I've learned an awful lot the last 3 or 4 years about fundraising. I've met all the big VCs and banks and family offices. I've been everywhere, and I've learned a huge amount. Our team has learned a huge amount about this. And you're right, there is better money than others. All money isn't equal, but when you're desperate for cash, you know, people tend to jump on any sort of money. We didn't do that. We got very lucky, actually, because we were plowing away on the fundraising for sort of half of last year, say up until around summer last year. And it was a bit slow, and I was getting concerned. We weren't getting a huge amount of traction. And then it's kind of like waiting for a bus, David. You know, you're waiting there for half an hour, and all of a sudden 3 or 4 come together at the same time. And that's what happened to us. Towards the end of last year, September, October, we had 3 or 4 suitors for the investment, including Hertz. And 1 or 2 of them were very interested. And one of them, I won't mention the name, was a well-known energy company who were massively putting work into transitioning to clean tech. We're a great team. We got on very well with them. And they wanted to lead the Series A round. And in fact, we almost shook hands on a deal with those guys. So very, very attractive terms for us. And then others came along from family offices to typical VCs. So we actually had our pick. We got to around October last year. We had our pick. We said, which one will we take? Which is a unique, very lucky position to be in. I'm very grateful to be in that position after 6 months of hard work on the funding. We had our choice. But then Hertz came along in earnest. And I had a conversation with the new owners of Hertz because, you know, they went Chapter 11 last year and then they got bailed out. And now they're owned by Certares and Knighthead Private Equity. I had a conversation with the senior people in those organizations, and they told me confidentially they were about to order 100,000 Teslas and about to go electric. This is all public knowledge news now, but back then it wasn't. And I was like, wow. I was delighted, by the way, because I've always said, I want all the car rental companies to go electric. It's the whole point here, you know. I'm happy. I'm not afraid of competition at all. So, in fact, I welcome it. And when they told me that, one, I was delighted, and two, a little bit scared, thinking, well, hang on, if you're getting hundreds of thousands of electric cars, it's going to be a bit tough on us to compete with, you know, a massive company like that with Hertz. Yeah. But then we have the platform. We've got the technology and the customer advantage and super high customer ratings and so on. And managing an electric fleet is completely different to managing an internal combustion fleet. And that's what we're about. We're about the technology. We've spent 4.5 years now, honing our e-mobility platform for the customer experience, the range and charging management, the energy management and utilization management. So we're pretty slick at this stuff now. We've a very, very lean operation now in the back office, if you like, the behind the scenes that the customer doesn't see to manage the operation. So to answer your question, Hertz came along. Well, I would say Hertz, it was actually their owners, so Centauri's Knighthead. They came along and said, hey, we'd like to be part of your Series A. Initially, a couple of million. I thought, great, yeah, no problem. You can come on the cap table. You can have a little say. You can see what we're doing. And I don't see any problem with that. And then they changed their mind and said, well, we'd like to do the whole thing. Okay. And we said, well, no, no. So it's not just to be clear, on our Series A, it's not just Hertz. So we have a couple of others that invested as well. They were the largest part of the Series A for sure, but there's several millions from other investors as well, including existing investors. So, but we let them take the lion's share of the investment. And it's not just about money. So we have an agreement with Hertz, and they'll be announcing this shortly, to basically use our platform in a white label operation for many of their locations and their electric cars. So as they transition from the old business model of desk and keys and operation headache to a slick digital model, they will use our platform. And that's a massive deal for us because obviously Hertz are huge. That's the first part of the agreement. The second part then is we agreed, you know, that we will do some stuff around locations and fleet in terms of fleet sharing and everything else. And that's working very well for us. So we're very positive on that. And then the third part is just, some people, I was actually asked yesterday by somebody about our independence, and they said, why did you give up independence? And we didn't. So we gave up zero independence with the deal with Hertz. They are just investors. They have no special vetoes or reserve matters or anything that a normal investor wouldn't have. They don't have a controlling interest. They're just an investor. So that's what gave us peace of mind. And we talked long and hard and sought some external advice before we decided to go with Hertz, because we don't want to, you know, look like we're selling out to the competition or anything like that. And we haven't. So we're independent. They've given us some money. We've got some strategic partnerships in place to help accelerate the world towards electric. And we're very, very happy with it. In fact, on Monday, I was in London and I met the new CEO, Stephen Sherry. He flew over and met us in London in one of our locations. And we gave him a demonstration of everything. And it went very well. And, you know, I think the relationship can be very positive in the long term for us.
5: Yeah, yeah. I always say that strategic partnerships where there's money and additional, obviously, either routes to market and or support is kind of often, at least, the best money, because it comes with those opportunities. I guess one of the things...
6: The owners of Hertz, new owners, Centauri's Knighthead, they were pushing as much as we were to keep us independent from the Hertz machine, because they want us to be successful independently.
5: You know as well as anybody, having come from corporate life, you know, innovation is very difficult to implement in large organizations, and the pace of things are phenomenally different. I think that's always a challenge where we've seen in the past. I think it's certainly better than it was, but for many years, and large organizations would buy an innovative, disruptive company to try and learn from that, but it end up suffocating it. And I think it's certainly improved over the last few years, that there's much more of an understanding of you've got to let what you bought be what it was and the reason you bought it invested in it, which is
6: And they have a genuine interest in changing and becoming, you know, 21st century operating model. They're genuinely pushing to try and do this and beat the others in the market. So
5: absolutely. And go back to your original point, areas where there's been so little disruption or change for many years are always prime for success, as you've obviously demonstrated so far. Looking ahead the next sort of 3 to 5 years, a couple of things really. I mean, one of which is clearly from an internationalization point of view, that there's massive opportunities for organizations like yours, and of course for UFO Drive. But picking back as a tech company is an interesting one. And I know a lot of companies that we've worked for in the past have started providing a solution, and in the process of that, they've created some phenomenal software or back office solutions, which then actually becomes sometimes the primary, but certainly a part of the growth model, to either white label or outsource or license that sort of technology. So in the next 3 to 5 years for UFO Drive, let's look at that first. What's kind of in store from an internationalization, but also from I guess a diversification point of view for the organization?
6: The next thing I'm going to say is going to sound a little bit strange, but we don't really care about the cars. Okay. I know we're a car rental company, but anybody can buy a car, you know, and stick it on the road for someone to rent. That's easy. And everybody will have electric cars eventually. That's guaranteed. So we always focus on the technology and delivering a really slick customer experience and, you know, maximizing the asset in terms of the investment you put in the car through our operations platform. So we decided, and this is day one decision, by the way, when we start building UFO Drive, I always had a phrase in my corporate life when it comes to software, always buy where you can and build where you must, because building software is hard.
5: Yeah.
6: And anybody listening to this that works for a bank or anything like that, or any sort of institution that has run software development teams, they know it's hard, it's difficult, and it's messy, and it's fraught with problems and overruns and budgets and the usual things that happen. So we decided day one, look, let's try and buy the software, you know, and we couldn't find it. Nothing existed to manage an end-to-end electric fleet and deliver a digital experience for customers for a car rental. So we decided to build it ourselves. And the day we decided to build it ourselves, the first thing myself and Renault said was, well, hang on, crazy building this for ourselves from our corporate experience. We should make this white labelable from the outset. So maybe we'll sell the software later. That's exactly what we did. So everything we have built, we've always done it with a view to, can that be plugged into somewhere else in a white label environment? The answer now is yes. So we have a very extensive platform, like it's almost 5 years in the making. And it's designed to be white labeled for all forms of mobility shifting to electric. Right. So we decided then, and the pandemic, you mentioned earlier that, you know, that things changed and unexpected outcomes. The pandemic accelerated this actually, because when the pandemic hit and we kind of slowed down the car rental growth, we decided to focus on getting the software ready for SaaS. So we launched the SaaS business, which is basically e-mobility in a box. Mm-hmm. We launched that about a year earlier than expected because of the pandemic. And we kind of did a soft launch. We said, look, this platform's available for others. And that's where Hertz became aware of us.
5: Yeah.
6: And since then now, we have 12 mobility companies now on our platform. And they range from subscription service, that's going live in Switzerland today, actually, to traditional car rental, small car rental companies around Europe, everywhere from Hungary to Greece to the Baltic states. We also have a couple of car sharing companies who are on our platform as well, who are making the transition to electric. And we're talking to big corporate fleets, last mile delivery, and so on, about using our platform to manage their fleets, because we give a better return over management. So you could then say, well, why are you doing car rental at all? You know, why not just focus on the software? The potential there is massive, millions and millions of cars around the world. Why not just do that? And the answer is, yes, we may in the future, but for now, we still need to prove our model in multiple markets, particularly markets where we're not, like Spain, Italy, and the US and Canada and so on. So really, our rental business and our high customer ratings, they're kind of a showcase for the software. And we've already had a couple of companies who've bought our software have said, well, what I like about you guys is you're doing it for real. I can see in Hamburg, you're getting 4.8 out of 5 stars on Trustpilot. And people love it. I can see it works, you know, and that's exactly what we do. So it was never, ever, Ufo Drive was never about buying hundreds of thousands of cars and trying to compete with Hertz and Avis and Sixt and those guys. Never going to happen. It would take the rest of my days to do that, you know. But being a thorn in the side, as you mentioned earlier, being a disruptor on the technology side and doing something innovative, which they're too slow to do, that was always what we're about.
5: Yeah, yeah. Do you know one thing I love about working in the sector, which I've done for many years now, is and again, back to your first point, there's absolutely no problem with being a capitalist looking to make money and also make an impact on the world. But there seems to be that much more element of collaboration and the willingness to just accept and almost embrace that you're going to get competitors and to, you know, essentially end up working for or with them at some point. Because the rising tide floats all boats, of course. So I think that's really interesting, that openness to say, well, actually, like you say, ultimately the SaaS might be the predominant business or where most of the money comes from, but the car rental business is, I should say, the platform to a proof of concept in many ways to say, look, this is, you know, living and breathing and working in various locations on a day-to-day basis. But I love how businesses evolve and how so that interaction and that collaboration works, and it'd be great to see, which we'll move on to the topic of broader mobility, more and more as we're doing, you know, electric vehicles of different types, shapes and forms playing a part in the transition. So part of that was to look at then what do you see next, and it might lead into the book conversation which I wanted to end on, but where do you see, or what other disruptions within mobility do you see in the next 3 to 5 years on a broader sense, not just related to your own business?
6: I think, and I'm not the first person to speak about this, I think car ownership trends are changing dramatically. You know, I'm sure, I think we're probably same vintage, David, but when I was 16, 17 years of age, all I wanted was a car. So the number one thing in my life was to get a car. And I saved up and worked in a fish and chip shop and got my money and bought my first car when I was 19. I was delighted. Gave me mobility and freedom. I have sons and daughters who are approaching that age right now. No interest.
5: Likewise.
6: I'll even talk about it. I even said to my son yesterday, who's 18, I said, look, do you want me to teach you to drive during the summer? Yeah. No response. I'm going, what is going on with this generation? You know, I was robbing the car keys off my dad at that age. Yeah. So, And the reason is they've just so much more mobility choices that we didn't have. Like, you know, you can, there's Ubers, there's car sharing. And I'm just picking Dublin as an example. You know, you've got Free Now app, and you can have a taxi at your door in 10 seconds and know much going to cost to get from A to B. You can, not 10 seconds, 10 minutes. You can have, you know, you've got car, you've got Uber drives, you know, and car companies like that, where you can take a car for multi-day rentals. You've got better public transport in most cities. A lot of trams are reinstalled. So really this, I only had a bus or a taxi option back in the 80s and 90s to get around, which were expensive and I couldn't afford. It was better to save up and get a car. The kids now don't have that. They have got a whole range of mobility options, and they don't really see saving up and putting a huge amount of capital into an expensive item like a car, which depreciates, which is a crazy investment. We all know that. Buying a car is nuts. It's losing money the minute you walk at the door. Yeah. It's a nuts. And

0: that's the reality. That's changing dramatically. And OEMs know this too. They're all getting in this act as well. That's a huge change in mobility habits, which is a good thing. You know, there's no point in buying this metal, consuming resources, which it does, sitting outside your driveway for 9 out of 10 times not used, or depreciating, burning your own money. It's a nuts decision. And I know there's an emotional aspect of buying cars as well. I get that. But this is a much better idea if people can share vehicles, if there's a opportunity to, you know, to subscribe to vehicles, even try before you buy. If you're thinking about going electric, so we'll try an electric car for 2 months first and so on. I think that's definite growing trend, and everybody's getting wise to that now.
1: Yeah, no, absolutely. Absolutely. There are, let's just say, it's always the case when there's disruption. There are sort of multiple levels or various different technologies that come into play. And again, when I was 19, I couldn't quite afford a car. So I used to cycle around London everywhere. Still do a little bit, but certainly not as much as them, because I couldn't afford a car at the time. And because, let's just say, options were limited. These days, my kids jump on scooters here, there, and everywhere.
0: Yeah, scooters. I forgot to mention scooters as well.
1: It is a different dynamic. And the thing I think that's really important and is perhaps under-recognized, you touched on there, is the utilization of the vehicle. And it's not just from a personal perspective that, you know, traditionally I've always, you know, bought very nice cars and you know, spent 95% of the time looking out the window at them or have them in a car park somewhere. So on a personal investment thing, absolutely, that makes absolutely no sense. But from going back to the environmental impact point of view, we are creating these vehicles and all of the energy and carbon and that's created in the creation of that vehicle. So the mass utilization or the constant utilization of vehicles is incredibly increasing the sustainability of all of this stuff. And it's interesting if you ever read or watched any of Tony Sieber's stuff. A great fan of his work. Mm-hmm. But again, looking at sort of the future, and I get your thoughts on this in a moment in terms of autonomous driving, where, you know, you can have vehicles pretty much being used, electric vehicles in particular, because they don't have all the issues that an ICE vehicle has, pretty much on a 24-hour cycle if the demand is there, which is massively increasing, you know, exponentially increasing the utilization of the vehicle.
0: Correct. And electric cars, and this is our experience now in year four of business, they don't need anywhere near the maintenance level of traditional ICE cars. You know, there's no, I've had an electric car for 4 or 5 years, apart from tires and one small fault. I've never even been to a service station with the thing. So it can be used. Also, the ultimate lifespan of electric cars still hasn't been figured out. We all know, you know, most ICE cars are dead by 12, 13 years. They're pretty much rendered, you know, they're getting to the end of their life then. High maintenance keeps them alive after that date. But electric cars, we don't know, you know, in theory, you could drive an electric car for 20 years, in theory. The battery degradation is relatively minor. You know, I'm down about 8 or 9% on my car after 5 years. It's not huge. And, you know, we just don't know how much you can get out of an electric car. So therefore, yes, it could be used, as you said, on a near continual basis, as opposed to just sitting in your driveway. Now, I get the emotional thing. You know, I do get it, and I like my cars, and I've had nice cars over the years. I actually don't own a car now. All my cars, I just, you know, temporarily take Uber drive cars when I need to. But it's, or other services. I get that piece. That's hard because it's something, you know, people like their classic cars and like their metal in their driveway, as you said, to look at. That's a possession thing. But the cost of that is phenomenal. And I'm talking about money. I'm talking about, you know, the resources we put into developing these machines. You know, I always use the analogy of an alien arriving on our planet and look down and start analyzing it to see how we live our society. And you told them, you know, we burnt all of this capital, created all of this carbon and fossil fuels to produce this machine that we only use 1 out of 10 times. They just think we're nuts. But that's what we do. That's what we do. And then if you told them, for in the case of ICE cars, by the way, the energy we put into those cars, the effort we put into extracting fossil fuels from the ground, refining them, pumping them to petrol stations, putting them into the cars, 80% of that energy is wasted. 80%, because internal combustion cars are so inefficient that 80% of loss and heat loss, mechanical loss. They would think we're doubly insane. What are you doing consuming resources like this? Like no other creature on the planet does this. You know, if a lion went around catching wilder beasts and then just left them there to rot, you go, what's going on? So that's the reality. We do this, and it's not sustainable, and it cannot be continued. And you have 1.4 billion cars on the earth today, and you've got a growing population, and more scarily, you've got nations that were typically impoverished, they're now moving into wealthier status, which they should. They have every right to do, and they absolutely should enjoy a better lifestyle. But they're going to want cars, and they're going to want to consume. So if you apply the model we've lived in, let's call it Western countries, if you apply that to the countries which are now developing and getting up to our level of economic lifestyle, it's not going to work. It's just not going to work. You can't

0: have another billion cars on the planet, they were dead. We're finished.
1: Yeah. Yeah, no, all in secondary points. Actually, jumping back quickly, it's always one of my favourite mythbusters in terms of the actual efficiency of a nice vehicle, let alone all the crap and everything and cost of getting vehicle into the thing in the first place, the fact that only about 30% of it ends up in motion.
0: Yes.
1: But it leads us on to, and we've been talking for a while, I've loved the conversation. I always close with book recommendations, which probably leads myself, yeah. Perhaps you have one in mind as a start. So you have recently obviously published a book. Now, how you've had time to write that whilst having five kids and running a startup for a pandemic, I'm not entirely sure. But if you can, obviously we'll point people in the right direction of it so they can take a fuller look. But perhaps you can just give us a quick flavour of why and what it's all about.
0: Yeah, so never saw myself as a book writer ever. But, you know, when I entered this world of e-mobility, electric mobility and car rental and so on, I've had the privilege in the last 5 years to meet hundreds of people, you know, investors. I've met some climate scientists, people developing solar panels. I've met environmentalists. I've met the opposite. I've met oil, lots of oil companies and how they think. And constantly, David, I mean, constantly, almost on a daily basis, when I talked about electric cars and talked about what we do, and I talked about the future, disbelief, and more scarily, a predefined conception or a predefined belief of how electric cars work, with no evidence or basis whatsoever. Straight away, without any response, I got, oh yeah, but you know, you wouldn't be able to take those now from Luxembourg to Frankfurt. So what are you talking about? Of course you can, you know. Or oh yeah, you know, but I wouldn't want to buy an electric car now because it's going to be out of date in 2 years, and it'll be worth nothing. Or I don't want to buy an electric car because the battery will be 50% degraded within a year or two. Or I don't want to buy an electric car because there's nowhere to charge. There's nowhere in Europe to charge. Nowhere. this is what's said to me. It's said to me on a daily basis. You know, the electric car is actually worse for the planet. They're actually worse for the planet than absolutely worse. And you're better off with diesel. This is the kind of stuff said to me, I mean, daily. And the deeper I went, and I don't want to come across as a Luddite or somebody that's kind of pushed these things down people's throats and make their own choices. But I just get frustrated with the conversations. And I had a very senior guy in a major American VC, a very well-known VC, top tier VC, about 2 years ago, talking to us, and he said, look man, you know, I love what you're doing, I love the direct to car, no lines and all that, it's fantastic, but why on earth are you messing around with electric cars? That's what he said. And I was like, Jesus. And I also had a meeting with a major oil executive about funding as well a couple of years ago, and when I started talking about electric cars, he tore me apart. I literally tore me apart. You know, no, you never beat the convenience of a petrol station. It's never going to match. And until you can fill up your car, electric car, in 2 minutes, no one's ever going to buy them, and all these kind of things. Mm. That's the genesis of the book. I said, my God, I should start writing this stuff down. You know, so I did. I start writing it down, and you ask how I got time to do it. When I get focused and obsessed with things, I get focused and obsessed with things. So I decided I would write the book in a couple of months. And I blocked out 10 o'clock to 1 o'clock in the morning every night religiously. In the first 3 months of last year, and wrote the book. That's how I did. It was great fun, I have to say. And I thought I knew everything, but when I start digging into certain subjects, I learned huge amounts, particularly about the climate change again. I learned a huge amount about pollution. I learned a huge amount about energy efficiency and green tech. And that's the most exciting part, actually. The last chapter of the book is all about the green energy transition. I really enjoyed talking to people about energy storage solutions and the fantastic work taking place there. Actually finished the whole project quite hopeful on our future, to be honest with you.
1: Right.
0: It starts out quite pessimistic. I realize the air pollution, the particulate matter and the deaths, you know, the 4.5 million, more deaths from COVID every year than that comes from air pollution and so on, and the human cost of air pollution. And when I start getting into that, it's quite depressing. And I realize how bad things are and the global temperature rises and we're doomed. But then you get into what's going on and how much human effort is going into trying to solve this problem with energy storage, you know, more efficient batteries, solar panel technology, renewables, so on and so forth. There's a huge amount taking place, and it's definitely a hopeful future for us if we act fast enough. So that's the genesis of the book. I put it all together into, it's about 80 sections, actually. The book doesn't need to be read end to end. It's a lot, 80 sections from, you know, range and charging for electric cars to, you know, what really is air pollution to, you know, the green energy solutions which are coming and are in place and so on. The cost of electric cars, the cost of electricity, which is efficient. Are electric cars more cleaner than petrol cars and so on. So I researched all of that, put it into a book. And yeah, it was more of a fun project than anything else. And we launched it then a few weeks back. We launched it, and it's been great response so far.
1: Cool. Yeah, no, it's interesting how these things start. I started this podcast as a hobby, and we're knocking on the door of 100 episodes now, and a huge global ranking. So
0: it's amazing
1: how these things take a life of their own. Listen, it's been absolutely fabulous to spend some time with you, Aidan. Thank you very much for sharing your thoughts. We'll obviously on the podcast episode page share links to UFO Drive and to the book and all. And long may your growth continue, and look forward to jumping in more and more electric vehicles, either through UFO Drive or others. And hopefully our US audience will soon get a chance to take advantage of that as well.
0: Yep, coming soon. Listen, thank you very much, David. I really enjoyed that. Thanks a lot for having me on.
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3: 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Firstly, apologies for a delayed start to the new year. I've been in the US supporting the launch of Hyperion in the US. As you would have seen and heard from my US guests, we've been placing strategically important hires and building teams for clients in the US for some years now, actually. But after an 18-month COVID delay, we're finally able to build our own team on US soil. So if you are looking to hire or move on in your clean tech career in the US, please reach out to our head of North America, Robert Olson, or myself, of course, still very much actively involved in supporting the team there and the teams in Germany and the UK. But staying in the US, back to the podcast, my guest this week is Francis Wang, CEO of Nanograph. Nanograph is an advanced battery material startup and spin-out out of Northwestern University and Argonne National Laboratories. They're going through significant growth in terms of numbers and technologies, so it'd be a great story. Francis has an interesting path to entrepreneurship, as many of our guests do, a great pedigree in the battery space, so I hope you enjoy the episode. So Francis, hello, welcome to the Leads in Clean Tech podcast.
4: Good morning, David, thanks for having me.
3: It's great to have you here, and just sharing beforehand that I've been in Florida, which is nice and warm and sunny. I'm back in the very cold UK, and you're in pretty chilly Chicago at the moment.
4: Yeah, it's about 5 degrees Fahrenheit outside right now, so not a winter wonderland here, I guess you could say.
3: Best thing to be inside listening or making a podcast. So, thanks very much for joining us. I think one of the things that's really fascinating in all of these episodes that I've done is the different journeys that people have taken to get to the point of being a CEO or a leader within a clean tech organization. So maybe we could start a little bit of that backstory of how you came from your studies and various places you've been through to joining Nanograph a number of years ago.
4: Yeah, I guess a good place to start would be, yeah, my educational background. So I'm a chemist by training, and I did my PhD with somebody actually in the UK, Claire Gray. She's at Cambridge University. And I finished my graduate degree in 1998 and got a job in industry at Duracell in the US in Boston, Massachusetts, which, you know, at the time was arguably one of the better, if not best, places if you wanted to work on batteries in North America to be. I mean, surrounded by, in terms of lithium ion battery history or people that have changed the industry, a number of my colleagues were some of the inventors of things like NMC and lithium iron phosphate, all of which are, you know, impacting the electric vehicle world today. I worked there for about 8 years, you know, all along working on R&D, also beginning to understand about battery production and all that goes along with that. And spent about 5 years working for a medical device company, and they had recruited me to help them produce a battery factory and also a cathode factory. So kind of transitioned from, you know, the R&D space, probably bigger D, smaller R, you know, downstream to things like battery production, cathode production, all that goes along with that. And then after 5 years in the Midwest, I got an offer to help China and move to China and Beijing for a clean energy institute. At the time, the Chinese government was keen on doing something about their you know, their environmental issues, and so that has always been a passion of mine. And I spent 5 years working there. There were a number of Americans. It was actually a kind of a global effort. There were a number of Nobel Prize winners, etc., part of that organization, and did that for 5 years. I was director of an energy storage center there, focused on getting grid-scale energy storage off the ground, projects, commercialized technologies, etc. After about 5 years of working in Asia and, you know, experiencing all the good and bad that goes along with that, I decided that, you know, I really wanted to pursue being an entrepreneur. And that was something that I had dreamed about for a long time. Honestly, a little bit frightened to do that. But I think, you know, once I reached, you know, my 40s, I felt it was kind of, you know, now or never sort of moment. And, you know, I took the leap, moved back to Chicago to a company called Cynode Systems. That name has been changed over the years. We're now Nanograph. And that is a silicon battery anode material. It's a material-based company. It was spun out of Northwestern. Essentially, you know, I'm sure some of your audience isn't familiar with silicon anodes, but they are a hot topic, have been for, you know, I would say about 7 or 8 years now, in terms of, you know, most people understand that silicon anodes probably will be the driver of, you know, increased performance, particularly around energy density for lithium-ion batteries. And that's important, obviously, for electric vehicles where, you know, range anxiety and things like that have been, you know, historically an issue. So I've been here for, gosh, almost coming on 7 years now. I started as their COO and moved to the CEO position about 3 years ago. So that kind of accelerates us to where we are today.
3: Yeah. No, it's you're far from unique, but it's an interesting journey from academia to sort of an R&D commercial environment through to then, as you say yourself, wanting to try out as an entrepreneur. But were there particular factors? I mean, obviously coming back to the US, I guess, was one factor in your mindset, but also was there a particular draw? Was there something earlier in your career when you thought of being an entrepreneur, but you held off for a little while? What was the appeal?
4: Yeah, there were always, I mean, for me, you know, icons like people like Steve Jobs, and then there were a ton of them, risk takers who, you know, jumped into entrepreneurship, made a big splash, obviously, and kind of moved the needle, if you will. And then more lately, folks like Elon Musk, very inspirational folks. I had always wanted to take a little bit more control of actually being able to get, you know, oftentimes when you work for a big company, making change or getting technologies out in the field, there are a lot of barriers that have nothing to do with whether or not the technology works or can make money, et cetera. And, you know, I always wanted a little more control over that, coupled with the fact that, always dreamed and admired people that were willing to take that risk and, you know, essentially move the needle or change the world. Those are always things that I dreamed of. And so kind of reached a point in my career where, you know, added to that a little bit homesick, and it seemed like the right time.
3: And proved to be so far. Yeah, it's interesting in terms of, I think a lot of people in CEO positions, particularly in the sector where we're looking to move things forward, actually benefit from having come from a more corporate environment. There's a lot of talk, and we'll move on to that, in terms of cultures and how sort of agile and semi-chaotic a startup environment can be, which is great. And you do have to be able to live and breathe in that environment. But I think when your customers potentially are corporates or your investors potentially will be, are corporates, understanding a little bit of that environment and some of the bureaucratic challenges, or I should say just the functional challenges of working in a larger organization can be quite beneficial. Have you found that sort of stepping into an entrepreneur that's been useful experience for you?
4: Yeah, absolutely. I think working for big companies, there, you know, I think what has been useful, one item is just bringing processes to, you know, entrepreneurship or startup companies can often be chaotic, as you mentioned. And I think that's one of the things that I've been able to, you know, instill in Nanograph is a sense of process. And big companies are good at that. Yeah. And they are fairly efficient. Obviously, there's many things that big companies don't do well, but that has been incredibly beneficial, and I've had to learn a ton, honestly. I think the first year or so of working at a startup was a bit of a shock to my system. Honestly, I think for about a year, I felt relatively useless in terms of, you know, just being able to adapt, but, you know, eventually did do that and kind of, I think, arguably, given my 10,000 hours and understand the entrepreneur world and what it takes to be successful in it.
3: Yeah. No, it's a good balance. I mean, you touched already the technology, and silicon anodes are, as you said, an incredibly important part. We've worked with a handful of companies that are in that space, and it's. I think what's interesting is some people look at certainly those outside of the sector potentially see the excitement around electric vehicles, which is fantastic, and lots of things and solar panels and things which are quite visual. But actually, the material science world, I think, is fascinating, and some of these key material changes are really instrumental in, as you put it, moving the dial forward in the transition. So perhaps you can share a little bit about specifically Nanograph's technology, your goals and mission, and where you are on your journey.
4: Yeah, absolutely. So as I mentioned, the technology came out of Northwestern. It's an interesting story, actually. The founders were all students at the time. They'd taken a class that they teach at Northwestern where they put together Kellogg MBAs together with people doing their PhDs, so technical and business people together. They have them put together a business plan, and often, you know, the successful ones go on to try to raise money to actually build that company or that concept.
3: Right.
4: You know, our technology grew from graphene, which at the time, I think back in 2008 or 2009, was a very, very hot topic. It ultimately won the Nobel Prize. And we were, you know, our company and team was looking at ways to leverage graphene, you know, the unique properties that it has. It's a two-dimensional material, almost like a sheet of paper, if you will. Yeah. And one of the fundamental problems with silicon, people in the industry, the particles, when they charge, they expand. And one of the things that happens when it expands, it cracks and it loses connection. And one of the things we were thinking about was, hey, could graphene, if coated on the surface, prevent some of these historical failure mechanisms? For example, electrical disconnection. Because graphene is a two-dimensional material, and if you can imagine, as it expands, it slides. And when it slides, it still remains in electrical connection. And that was kind of the beginnings of the company. Obviously, the technology's evolved over the years. And based on what we have seen out in the field, we believe our product is actually the best silicon anode that is out there. We've been able to demonstrate that and, you know, recognize form factor, standard form factor, show that it actually has the world's most energy dense, or enables the world's most energy dense performance in a battery.
3: And in terms of that journey, because these things are never cheap to evolve, I mean, have you been involved in the fundraising process yourself whilst there? Because obviously there has been a lot of interest, as you say, in the last few years, a lot of investment into this particular area of technology. Has that been something that you've directly been involved with?
4: I have, but I will say Nanograph's taken a different approach to a material startup. I mean, our thesis has been over the years that there's a lot of startup companies that raise a ton of money, you know, hundreds of millions of dollars, sometimes billions, and we have competitors that do that, not to throw them under the bus at all. I mean, it's one way of doing it. Certainly companies like Tesla will do that. We always felt that, you know, that we preferred to stay lean, and so raising funds has, you know, not been necessarily a priority. We've stayed relatively lean through the years, where I would say there was still a bunch of technology risk and product risk. What we did was we brought in non-dilutive funding. So not to throw figures out there, but I would say for the first 6-7 years of the company, we survived on government funding dollars. And brought in, you know, very, very little diluted funding. And I think that certainly sets us apart from the other folks that are out there. And certainly we reached the stage where having those funds is important in terms of growth and speed to market. So we are, you know, deep in the funding process, I'll say.
3: I think those things around timing for various different reasons, but there is always a counter argument that having too much money too soon, you know, makes you to some extent enables you to be inefficient. And sometimes when you are closer to a bootstrapping model, you tend to make the most of what you have and perhaps run, as you say, a leaner ship, which helps when you take money down the line so you're not sort of diluting too soon.
4: Exactly. I think, you know, that it is a classic failure of many companies in the clean tech space to overcapitalize themselves. They raise money beyond the value of their company. And that, you know, as you get deeper into it or further along, is it does hurt you. And you can actually, as you say, raise more money than you need. It is not necessarily a good thing.
3: So where's the company at now in terms of the product evolution and sort of how far you are in the commercialization route? You now fully commercialized? Are you still sort of getting closer to that point?
4: Yeah, we're right on the edge of, you know, that inflection point, hockey stick inflection point, if you will. So over the last, I would say, 18 months or so, we have been able to scale the material, our current product, which we call G6. As I mentioned earlier, we've been able to demonstrate that in a battery. And most importantly, we've been able to get that battery out into the field. And our beachhead market, I will say, is the U.S. military. They like our product. Many of the folks in that military space, which is a great beachhead market, by the way, are interested and have we've signed a number of LOIs that demonstrate that traction. And where we are now is we are onshoring our production from Japan to the United States. We believe that there will be considerable momentum around building the battery supply chain in the United States. Our customer is always interested in national security, so that's also part of it. And where we are in the process today, we are about to build and expand our facility to 35 tons per year production capacity, and that should be available by the end of this year.
3: Yeah, I think it's really interesting. I mean, it's evolved a lot as the various OEMs have jumped on to the electrification of vehicles in particular, and around obviously the expansion of gigafactories and how close that you can shrink in the supply chain rather than extending it. And I think there's a benefit to localized, both having the gigafactories, but of course the material supply as well.
4: Yeah, absolutely. I think you're seeing a lot of these gigafactories pop up, especially in the EU. I think, you know, they've made tremendous progress there. And I think North America, the US and Canada are a bit behind the EU, but, you know, I expect over the next 3 to 5 years, you'll see accelerated growth in our area.
3: Yeah, no, absolutely. I think you're right. In many areas of that sort of electrification, maybe because there are so many OEMs in the sort of EU region, but absolutely we've seen the US really escalate in the last couple of years, both in terms of batteries and obviously from the electric vehicle and charging infrastructure side of things. All of these things obviously contribute to the big drive, but it's around now, actually, how quickly can we charge and how quickly can we sort of make a more seamless experience for EV drivers, and clearly a faster charge is a key factor in that. Do you see, perhaps it's too early to look at internationalization when clearly there's a huge market evolving on your doorstep, but have you sort of plans over and beyond that?
4: Yeah, we really haven't reached that phase of thinking. Certainly there's been some conversations that we've had around that. I mean, for us, it's one step at a time. I think there's so much going on and so many things that we need to do right. The current focus, yeah. I would say, over the next 24 months is to make sure that we scale the material to the proper quality and it gets validated, and to get it out to the market. I think that's the most important thing. And we've been pre-revenue up until now. And bringing in that revenue, I think, is a game changer for the company. It opens a bunch of doors in terms of partnerships, yeah. and getting even more product out to market. So we're keen on focusing on the U.S. for the moment.
3: So in your role as CEO, sort of evolving from that CEO to CEO role, clearly in some regards or wearing all of the hats at some point in time, what are the sort of the personal challenges that you see? Obviously, you touched on some of the technical challenges or the process that you're going through. What are some of the personal challenges that you've encountered or enjoy struggle with in the CEO capacity?
4: Yeah, it's and I tell people all the time, this is honestly, being an entrepreneur is the best job that I've ever had. We have an amazing team, and all the progress has been, something that I can hang my hat on. But, speaking of hats, needing to, it's a roller coaster ride. Anybody that's been an entrepreneur and a startup understands that. I mean, they're literally, I think our fate as a company sometimes can change moment to moment, day to day. And you have to ride that wave of emotions and realities and be able to be flexible and change. And I think that, for most people is a difficult thing. Seeing something in front of you, and obviously there's a lot of emotions about, oh my God, everything just changed and what do we do to solve that? You need to be able to react to that quite quickly. So, the ups and downs, these are all things that entrepreneurs go through. Oftentimes, it's been less for me that the challenges have been less about the technology, really. The technology and the science and engineering part of it, to me, are much easier than the other things. The outside world, the business, the market, the people, sometimes internal, sometimes external. That oftentimes is the more different part of the puzzle.
3: Yeah, very interesting from our perspective, working with people and clients on the evolution of teams. And obviously, a lot of the companies we work with are very high growth. So there's always a challenge when you're hiring an awful lot of people in a quick period of time to be able to maintain cultures or create cultures. So it'd be interesting to see that, you've clearly worked in, I guess, leadership or management positions for some time. How, if your leadership style has changed or how is the culture within the business?
4: Yeah, I don't think it's necessarily changed. I certainly think I've gotten better at it over the years. I mean, and this is just a generalization, but I think PhD scientists tend not to be people. We're often introverts and not extroverts. And yeah, it's been a lot of work for me. I mean, I've been, managing teams or leading teams for, over a decade now, probably closer to 15 years. Yeah, there's just been a number of learnings throughout that time, around leadership and also, inspiring others. It's about creating, the Steve Jobs terms of, creating a reality distortion field and bringing people along with you that believe in the mission as much as you do. And, at a startup, it's tough because you don't have a lot. You've got to strongly believe that the outcome it will be positive and in your favor, even when all other data says it won't be. And that's been the exciting part, but also the scary part. And managing people through those difficult times is, it's been one of the challenges, but something that I've learned to do over the years.
3: Yeah. And obviously these things have been exacerbated over the last couple of years with all that's been going on with COVID. So I guess you would have at least some remote workers or some sort of diversity in locations for where the team are. Is that something which, again, has been a challenge or something that you've had to work on to make sure that those people in different places are still part of the team and bought into that, I should say, that reality distortion?
4: Yeah, absolutely. It's one of the biggest challenges we've had. as the company grows, we have people honestly in all corners of the world, right? So we are on calls with Asia quite a bit at night, and we have people, most of them are in Chicago, but we have others that work in other places. I think, one of the difficult parts of, call it the hard sciences, is that we need to be in the lab. To be in the office is important. Yep. But that obviously over the last few years has been a challenge. But I have found, and this has been a learning in my career, that it's possible to do that and be productive, even though at times, you're not in the lab, so to speak,
3: yep.
4: or not in the office physically with others. And most of it really, I think, is about culture. This is the best team that I've ever worked for, and I think, or worked with, and I just think we have a wonderful culture. When I turn my back, I know that things continue yep. to happen, whether they're working at home or they're in the office in front of me. People are passionate about what they do and believe yep. in the change that we can exact in the field, and they work passionately, whether that's at home or in the office.
3: Yeah, I think it's certainly, one of the advantages of being in the sector we are. So many people are in this for the impact that they make more than the money they make, or a combination, of course, of both of those things, but certainly around the impact. And, having people that, as you say, will still get shit done wherever they are, however they are, but things happen and progress moves. But it's still, I find, quite difficult to keep team culture and those kind of, support mechanisms for everybody when you just can't physically interact as much as you might normally do. And I think that's been a challenge for most leaders. But do you do any kind of activities or any work specifically on trying to keep team culture strong?
4: Yeah, absolutely. I think that's a key component of it, right? You've got to, like I said, it's a roller coaster, and you have to give time to de-stress. A lot of that's focused around alcohol with our team, I think, and we'll head out and have a beer together. I think that's important outside of yep. the workplace. One interesting, I'm sure investors won't like hearing this, but we have a policy of, we have what you could call unlimited vacation, right? And I don't, mm-hmm. Perhaps it's not unusual. Every place that I've worked at always has a framework around that. We work so hard, and I tell folks, understand yourself and where you are.
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1: 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This time, I do have somebody as an expert, Simon, here with me. Hey, how you doing?
7: Hi.
1: Simon here with me, who will be talking about some aspects of DORA. DORA is important enough that we decided to have two episodes on it, but don't worry, we're not going to pack them back to back, but we'll have two episodes here on different areas of the DORA regulation. Simon, before we get started, there is a little disclaimer. This is no legal advice. The content of this interview is provided for informational purposes only and does not constitute legal advice. Neither the interviewer nor the guest are licensed attorneys. The discussion is intended to offer our audience a framework to think about some of the more technical aspects of the EU regulation called DORA, Digital Operation Resilience Act. We strongly encourage you to consult with qualified legal and compliance professionals to address your specific requirements and implementations of DORA as they pertain to your organizations. Rely solely on information provided in this discussion could result in non-compliance or other legal and regulatory risk. Always seek professional guidance tailored to your unique circumstances. Whew. Now that we have that out of the way, DORA is at the time of recording in force, but as we talked before, the real enforcement, the real audit will only come next year, and the people are really getting started how to handle this, how to comply with the DORA Act. Can you tell us a little bit about you, a little bit about the DORA Act before we get into the subject where you are the subject matter expert?
7: Sure. Then first of all, thanks for having me. So my background, I started my career at Microsoft at a young age. I was 16 at the time. Built my career, worked at Cloudflare for a while, became product manager there for more client-side related problems. As I grew, like I was solution architect first, I was spending a lot of time with customers, and then I made it into my role, but more on the product side of things. Then I worked at Vercel, built their security products for a while, and then small database company, and came back to it. And so I recognized that as we spend a lot of money and time on protecting our infrastructure by buying firewalls to protect the perimeter around our most critical assets, protecting like and detecting network flows within our own virtual networks, etc., and that we also monitor our open source dependencies through static registries like Node Package Manager, we have totally forgot about a very big part of the attack surface, and that's what's happening in the browser of the user when they visit your website. So I run a company called Seaside. We do client-side security. So basically making sure that whatever happens in the browser of the user as a result of your dependencies, your marketing tools, but also your own code, is safe and is not going to add to a major compliance risk or potential downtime or issues in the future.
1: So I already see we will be talking about the browser here. Is that what we've been talking about?
7: Well, so I think that the scope for like why DORA is relevant in our field is more because DORA talks about third-party services in a more broad concept. And it also talks about actively monitoring things. And so there's a lot of things happening currently in this space. PCI DSS is requiring to monitor client-side dependencies. And you may be wondering why. Well, because there were so many incidents for the last 10 years where credit card skimming originated from the browser, right? So thinking at the British Airways attack in 2018, the Polyfill attack last year, there's a lot of attacks that execute in the browser. And the PCI, so the Payment Card Industry Digital Safety Standard, the organization behind that PCI SSC has recognized that the majority of credit card skimming nowadays happens in the browser of a user. So when we talk about like finally financial organizations and institutions being pushed to have a more standardized security process, the client side is really very actively in scope. And even though the DORA Act is very broad, it is still actively saying things like actively monitoring, third-party dependency management, regardless of the attack surface, whether it's server-side or client-side, this is your like part of DORA. You need to monitor it. So that's the scope here. We are not a browser company. We don't like build a secure browser. We're not a Zscaler or an Island or anything like that. We sell to companies who need to protect their online asset, their website, and prevent it from performing attacks in browsers of users, or things like crypto mining or credit card skimming or login credential theft or anything like that by any of the tools that they use.
8: The why you're here today is because, of course, it applies to the usual banks, the usual insurance companies, but also the fintechs, all companies that are related to payments and so on and so forth. Therefore, I thought it was very interesting to have you here. And as you said, I've been a consultant on capital markets for more than a decade, and a lot of the cybersecurity, a lot of all the efforts were around the core systems. Barely anybody talked about the website in terms of cybersecurity. Here is something I do believe, because we're also, as you said, most of the theft of private information actually takes place. And so I do believe it's an important piece here in the puzzle. As we said, we'll be a little bit more specific here, but my first question would be compliance readiness. What key steps need companies to take to ensure compliance with DORA, particularly when monitoring dynamic assets like a chatbot, like a capture system, to satisfy the authorities, the auditors, and also, of course, your investors? Because if you do have DORA trouble, your investors won't be happy.
7: Yeah, exactly. So, I mean, there's a lot of controls in DORA that overlap with other frameworks people should already be familiar with. So if you're ISO or your SOC 2 or your GDPR or PCI DSS, you're going to probably already have a really significant chunk of it ticked, right? So that's a good thing. I really looked at that DORA Act as an umbrella act that is just revisiting the things we should already be doing. When we talk specifically about third-party dependencies that are dynamic, unfortunately, those have kind of faded into the background. So a lot of these frameworks didn't call those out explicitly. And you can also tell that therefore the majority of security solutions out there that are targeting supply chain security, they don't actively monitor client-side scripts. We, however, do. And we do it in a way that is difficult, but it's the only right way to do it, because this is a unique problem. When you go to a website, you will get a response from a third-party server that is outside of the control of that actual website that you visit. So in the case of a chatbot, let's say you're going to a website and they're using the intercom chatbot. Well, your browser is making a request to the intercom server, right? Well, God forbid intercom gets hacked, right? But there are so many of these chatbot companies out there, some with more like senior security people than others, some with better protections than others. The result is that there could very easily be an attack that target only a small subset of people, and therefore fly below the radar and make it very hard to detect. So to put that into a real life example, what you could pull off with a third-party JavaScript is an attack that targets 1% of users in France, and then after office hours, right, only, and then the week after move to 1% of visitors in North America, also after office hours, and then move to another area in the world, and just fly below the radar. Because if a security analyst were to use a tool that does static analysis, that's not going to catch that dynamicness, right? And so the way that Seaside does this, and that's fundamentally different from what we saw in the market, and that's also the reason why we started this as a business, is we actually put ourselves in the middle. So instead of you actually talking directly to these third-party services, we put ourselves in the middle and we offer you complete observability. So if somebody on an old Android phone goes to your website, or somebody on a modern MacBook goes to the website and they get different versions of that script, which is often the case, we have all of that data. We analyze it through an LLM. We analyze it through an attributes engine that we built in the house. So we look for outliers in the behavior and how it has changed. So if any of these scripts become malicious and things start behaving weirdly, exfiltrating sensitive information, trying to get access to things it shouldn't have, like session tokens, for instance, that type of behavior we would very quickly flag. And this is directly a thing when you talk about active monitoring of third-party dependencies. Well, these third-party scripts you add to a website are a third-party dependency. Because they are dynamic, active monitoring is required. Connect the dots, and there you go, that is a DORA requirement. And this is already a requirement, I think, under many other frameworks, but sometimes not as explicitly put forward. So like if you look at PCI DSS, it's an explicit requirement. But under HIPAA, you can also expect the clauses regarding third-party security. to be in scope there. But yes.
8: We've been already getting a little bit ahead of ourselves. I want to talk about monitoring of those, what you call dynamic assets. What I, the most advanced stuff I ever did was to write a little bit in Turbo Pascal. So please excuse me here. I'm not the technical guy, but this is also not the audience we're targeting here. How do you monitor all this external stuff that you have, for example, analytics, capture, newsletter, pop-up, chatbot, podcast player, radio player, something like this? How do you actively monitor those tools? And what should the non-technical founders that are listening to us right now, or how should they think about it in terms of cybersecurity? Because I find it fascinating what you do here, because that's also something that has not popped up in all the discussions that I had around the topic. It was more like the usual cyber attacks, really big things. For example, University Clinic here in Frankfurt was almost digitally shut down due to cyber attack. That's the kind of stuff people are thinking about, not, for example, their website.
7: Yeah, I mean, the thing is, we interact with most online things through a website. Even if we don't realize it, a lot of mobile apps are actually websites under the hood. Progressive web apps, PWA is a technical term for that, or web views. It's essentially just a way for a developer to be able to build a thing in a language they're confident with, right? To build a website, and it basically becomes a mobile app, right? So more things have become browsers. We already interact with most things through what is basically a browser. And at the same time, we have not protected the browser. So the way that it works, and this should be easy to do for people that are non-technical even, if you can add that button, or you can add that like podcast or that A/B testing thing or that chatbot to your website, it's exactly the same thing you would do to install our solution. So we've got a couple of ways you can onboard, but the easiest is you just add our script to the website as the first one to load, and you go through those other scripts you added, and you put proxy.csite.dev/ in front of them. That's it. And now it flows through us. So that code now comes through our systems. There's another way that you can onboard, and that's using basically a plugin that you install, an NPM package. It's basically just, to put it more technically, a CLI that would automatically rewrite these scripts for you. You don't have to do anything more than just installing a thing, and that would be it. In our dashboard, you then see all of these scripts passing through us, but autonomously we review those. And so the biggest clue that there is something going wrong is when we notice these scripts change, and there's changes that are not consistent with the behavior we'd expect from that script. It is normal for scripts to change, and they are very dynamic, right? So as I explained earlier, if you have an old Android device, you're probably going to get a different version of a certain script than you will on a modern laptop. That dynamicness of a third-party script is actually a big part of the feature, right? Because it allows for those packages to be consistently working across very different environments, sometimes still even including Internet Explorer, right, which has been phased out for so many people, but is still a very small percentage of the internet.
8: Sorry to interrupt you, but do people actually still use Netscape? Some?
7: Netscape, I have not come across in significant enough numbers, but yeah, I mean, whatever device you currently have in front of you, unless you keep it in your house forever, will eventually end up somewhere being used by someone who's not as fortunate as us. So recycling of devices, especially in corporate environments, it has an incredibly long lifeline. Old compact computers from 20 years ago are probably in use somewhere in the world, right? Or either they get recycled or they make it all the way to Kenya, right? So the result is that old legacy things that we in the Western world can't even think about anymore, there's still a small percentage of the internet that use them. Of course, then the attack surface is different, right? But still very relevant to understand that backwards compatibility is something that with any modern web application is not something to neglect. And actually, this is a completely different thing to point out here, but as I notice my grandparents aging, we also have to understand that users are also something that you shouldn't neglect backwards compatibility to. That's not something the DORAC talks about at all, but as we all get older...
8: That's a very technical way to say that.
7: Yeah, I mean, if we all get older, we have to also think about how our older people are going to understand this. And this is the thing, like with these third-party scripts, they are incredibly good at accessibility. They are incredibly good at backwards compatibility, and that is because of the dynamicness of them. But that's also where the problem lies. So like really the only way that you can do proper client-side security is by having that stuff coming through you, by our system analyzing it 100% of the time. We, of course, hash it, right? So if the script is the same as it was before, we will not do the very painful and heavy lifting of reanalyzing it. If the hash is the same, we won't do it again. If the hash is different, though, that's when we reanalyze it in its entirety. And that then allows us to be quite confident in detections that we do. Of course, as every security solution out there, we're always looking for things we need to improve and detections that need to be added. But we at least have all the data. We don't think any of our competitors have the amount of data that we have. And that's also partly to thank the fact that we have a free tier. People can just sign up, use our products for free, and get a whole lot of visibility. And that would then help everybody and to be safer, right? Because a lot of these scripts, they can even act differently depending on the website they are on. So if there's an analytics script on a bank's website, but that same analytics script is also on the local's baker the local baker's website, they can very easily make that script behave differently on the bank website as it does on the local baker's website. And this is actually a very relevant thing to call out still. Any website out there, how weird you may think it is, will probably have some type of analytics tooling on it, including hospital websites. And so Kaiser Permanente, a large American insurance company, last year leaked all of their customers' healthcare information, all 13 million people's healthcare data, to a third party through their client-side script. And this was an honest mistake. They added the TikTok script to their website, thinking this was just TikTok's normal US use script. It turned out to be the Chinese version, so the data was being sent to China. That's obviously a big HIPAA no-no, and that then caused a big trouble there. The problem is there's not enough governance around adding analytics tools to websites or these types of third-party scripts, and that's what these frameworks are trying to enforce. And that's a good thing, because it basically protects the end user.
8: Would you, again, for the non-technical entrepreneur, help us to think a little bit what steps an entrepreneur should take, thinking about vendor risk, third-party contracts, and really mapping the dependencies here?
7: Yes. So honestly, as a non-technical person, this is a very hard assessment to make, because they will not tell you whether the script is dynamic or not, or whether there's other methods you can use yourself to install it that are safer. So fortunately, there's a lot of trust you need to have there. But I think if as a non-technical person, the best thing you can do is make sure that the tools you add to your website are being used by a significant portion of the internet, and that those tools are built by companies with a staff that looks confident and have a good security team. There's a few ways you can go ahead and figure that out. So first of all, if these scripts are being used on a lot of websites, there's this platform called publicwww.com, or I think it's .net or whatever. You can type in the script in there and it will tell you how many websites also have that script. If that script is on another 100,000 websites, you're probably going to be okay, right? Because these companies, they have something to lose. Then if you have a look at the website of that script and you have a look at that tool and you see that they have a security center or a trust center, you have a look at their certifications, see what certifications they have. That probably will be a good indicator of them having good security compliance on their side. So then that particular vendor, you're probably okay adding to your website. However, the best thing you can do, and this is just because you don't know what those people then trust, right? There's third-party dependencies on their side. One script calls another script calls another script. Honestly, the best thing you can do, and I hate to sound like a marketing guy, but it's true, use our free tier, because like there's no other way to get the visibility, because it's happening outside of your field of vision in the browser of your visitor. And that visitor can get a different thing than you get on your side. So there really is only that. That's the real reason why I wanted to build this thing. I didn't find any other way to do it.
8: I'm thinking now about mapping those dependencies in terms of one connection as a lag. How many of those connections, how many degrees, how many of those lags have you found, or do you usually find? How many dependency, codependency, and so on and so forth, do you usually see there?
7: It really depends. So,

0: Well, that thing was calling like 50 other dependencies, right? So it was calling jQuery through a CDN, this thing through a CDN, that thing through a CDN, calling third-party assets here, there, and everywhere, adding analytics to it, even adding A-B testing to that widget, because of course they're also looking to improve their product. And then those A-B testing things, they called up other stuff. It can become a very significant tree. So I've seen personally like more than 50 of these dependencies on some scripts. Many of them are nice to themselves and only have like one JavaScript file and no subdependencies. It could be anything, right? And the problem is you will only really know when you start analyzing these things yourself, either manually or using a tool like us. And even when you're using a tool like us, you will see that it will largely differ, especially with A-B testing. If they then fetch a version and that version has more things to it, then it's going to be different across different browsers. There's a lot of noise here. So it's very hard. I can't just say normally it's 40. It's like, that's not how it works. It could be very, like, it could be a very broad spectrum.
1: See, we will back with you guys shortly after a little break for our sponsor. Okay, welcome back. I have Simon here still with me talking about the more technical aspects of it, especially in the browser of your company, client-facing, that falls under the DORA Act. When I was thinking about this, what is the average number of third-party dependencies you usually see? Because when you've been talking about a little booking app, a chatbot, and player, and I think I have at least 20 of them on my website, and I don't even want to think about mapping them out.
0: Yeah. So, I mean, the average I have seen from the websites that we crawl and that we have as our customer base is 53. You will find varying numbers about this, but it's very common for a commercial business with all types of pages and projects, etc., on their website. They have a very broad scope of these, right? So you've got the analytics tools and a chatbot for support and the this thing for legal and that pixel for engineering and A-B testing for that. And the marketing team has a podcast widget and all that stuff, right? Before you know it, you've got 53. And I think that number will not really go down, because it's funny when people tell me, oh, aren't third-party scripts on the way out? Well, no, because there will always be a reason for client-side dynamicness. And that will never be replaced by just an NPM package, because they're still going to fetch it in the browser anyway. And that's another thing. If you install a dependency through something like Node Package Manager, which if you're an engineer, you definitely know, but as a non-technical person, it's just a marketplace of open source stuff you can add to a website. And now all of a sudden you have access to this big library of cool stuff. Well, those can do client-side fetches. That's not really solving anything, because the client-side fetch is still there. In fact, actually, the thing that I find interesting about this attack vector is that even people that are non-technical, that are putting their faith in tools like WordPress, etc., well, we see a significant amount of client-side attacks coming through WordPress, especially through old themes. So those old dashboard themes that people use to build a pretty website. If those people don't maintain those and some bad actor manages to get a hold of them, they will add malicious JavaScript to them. Before you know it, you've got an attack happening that way. Just like early in January, we spotted 5,000 websites were impacted through that. And that's an, of course, significant amount of websites, but for WordPress, well, there's many millions of WordPress websites, but still 5,000 websites is quite
1: a... You could do a lot of very, very dumb stuff with all the data you get there. We've been talking about... incidents here and there, talking about incident management and reporting here. How should they design the incident response process to address the issues that are stemming from the browser-based user interactions and ensure that they are doing DORA compliant reporting here?
0: Yeah, so my advice is regarding any type of client-side dependency that you add, to keep track of when you added it and what state it was at the time, right? And then also makes it easier to understand, okay, at that date we added that script and then we saw a jump in subdependencies that were also added to the website as a result of that script. It makes it easier to trace back if there's an incident. The unfortunate thing about client-side

0: security is if we see an attack at scale on a whole bunch of websites, it's sometimes not clear to us where it originated from, because, I mean, the client-side code made it into the code, and that's usually through some server-side action originally. So it could be that a bad actor worked their way into your website through a back door somewhere. But that could be anywhere. It could be an open source thing that you use. It could be that your credentials as an admin were stolen, that they got into your GitHub or whatever. It could be anything. They could have hijacked an S3 bucket of another dependency that you added. It's very hard to trace back. And so my advice is, when there is a client-side script on your website that you do not recognize, unfortunately, if you're not using a tool like ours that actively like monitoring it, it's probably not a bad idea to be very quick in removing a whole bunch of dependencies. It's a bit like when your breaker, your fuse in your house, like the main one, turns off, and you then have to go figure out on which cycle in your house there is a problem. You turn all of them off, and then you turn them back on one by one by one by one and see when the problem gets back. That's an unfortunate truth about client-side security as well, because you don't really know where it's coming from. You're probably going to have to do big cleanup, and that could be anything from starting over again to turning it off and turning it on one by one by one and then getting rid of it. It actually gets worse with people using third-party marketing firms. We have seen this a lot, where people add a Google Tag Manager script to their website to then give to their marketing people. And then those marketing people add a bunch of scripts. And then a year later, you switch to another marketing company and those scripts are still on your website and you don't have control of the Google Tag Manager. So the only thing you can do is remove the entire Google Tag Manager and then see what breaks and then add those back one by one. That's a very sad thing that happens a lot, right? Those types of things that is unfortunately part of the incident response. You have to sometimes just go all the way back to then add it one by one.
1: Could you also, when we already talked about incident response here, the regulatory reporting, because in the event of a breach or issue involving the dynamic assets we talked about here, what timelines and protocols should you follow to meet DORA?
0: Yeah, that's sort of part of the reporting there I found very vague, right? Because they have all types of requirements regarding reporting and different things. Look, my perspective on any type of reporting here is act on the side of caution. As soon as you've noticed there's some type of incident, put out a public note, send out an email to every customer, tell them, hey, we're investigating an issue regarding a client-side script on our website or something like that, right? We'll be back with more information in the next 24 hours, 48 hours, whatever. You do your thing, you do your research, you explain what happened, and you just err on the side of caution by being incredibly transparent about it. I worked at Cloudflare. Cloudflare was great at that. If there was any type of downtime incident, which luckily during my time there, there weren't major security incidents, but a downtime incident, it's better to be very open about everything and put out your learnings and what you're going to fix in the future. That's just a good thing, because as those blog posts exist, the shame also goes away and people can actually become more comfortable in improving their systems over time and being open about it. Unfortunately, that's not how most companies do things. And then, of course, these rules come into play to try and push people to work that way, but they probably will not either anyway. But yeah, I think the reporting side of things, especially when I read the DORA Act, I found it a little bit all over the place and very broad umbrella. And especially with a client-side security incident, the investigation time frame of it can be very long, because it could be that script just doesn't do the thing anymore that it did during the attack time. So it's very difficult to investigate.
1: I see. You were talking about confidence, transparency here. My last question is, how can entrepreneurs effectively communicate their DORA compliance strategy, particularly when you talked about dynamic asset third-party dependencies, to build trust with either their existing or new investors? Because I do believe if you're going through a large funding round, at one point there'll be legal compliance and it'll also take a look into DORA.
0: Yeah. So my experience with these things is that you should not be trying to do these things manually. We personally use Vanta. There are solutions like Vanta or Trata or Sprinto, etc., that allow you to document your controls and frameworks that you apply those to, and then how you provide evidence to those. And then there's trust pages specifically for them. It's better to have those things documented in, like, cleanly put out there, so that if you ever have to report on those because either a specific customer asks for it, or because you need to do it for an investor's round, or because of an insurance quotation or anything like that, it's just there. you shouldn't be treating this as a one-off. The old-fashioned method of using a spreadsheet probably works. I don't like it, and I'll tell you why. Even if the spreadsheet is collaborative, your customers are going to look at you weirdly if you provide them with an ugly, manually maintained spreadsheet. People have gotten quite used to going to trust.thecompany.com, right? And then just seeing all of the security reports there. It's the cleaner way to do it. Yeah, and then one of the things that I think is interesting for people to realize, and especially as a product person, this is really what the entire career is about. You have to understand that there's different personas you talk to. When you talk to a security engineer or security analyst or a CISO, they're probably going to go to trust.yourcompany.com, right? They will also notice that there's a security webpage on your website, right? That webpage is more to talk about your generalistic view, your non-technical, non-specific security compliance strategy. That's also a good thing to have. And so there's even in SOC 2, I think, I'm not sure if it's a requirement or a best practice, but having a page like that is very helpful just so that multiple people with some that are more comfortable or less comfortable with technology have the ability to go there.
1: That was a really good interview. Thank you very much. Actually, we scheduled our interview to be just shy of 30 minutes to attach you to another interview. And now you've talked for more than 30 minutes straight. Thank you very much. We link everything down here in the show notes, a YouTube talk that you did on Slush, your LinkedIn profile, your website, where there's also a free tier, and of course, the Vanta link.
0: Thank you very much for having me.
1: My pleasure. Have a good day. Bye-bye.
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0: Se você é um profissional interessado no mercado europeu de startups, a Alemanha é um lugar que você não pode perder. Felizmente para você, existe o StartupRed.io, a autoridade em startups alemãs. Esse podcast em inglês traz para você novas entrevistas a cada semana. 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

0: those things. And then at some point, one of my really close friends, he said to me at some point, look, there's this internet thing. Let's do something around it. Like, let's see what you can do online. Let's see what's possible. And let's start something that's easy to implement. And then let's see if it's really taking off. And during that time, we basically brainstormed a lot. I think I was probably 16 or 17. I was actually back in the day an HTML developer myself. So I was actually even a freelancer working for agencies, programming HTML sites, which is kind of sad because today I'm not able to do that anymore. But I have been really an early adopter on programming. During that time, I was programming the website, and we actually decided to even like print a lot of flyers that we handed out. And we started with sportssecondhand24.de. And what we actually did there, we wanted to acquire used sports goods and then sell them on the website, and ourselves, we wanted to get a commission from that. So it was basically already in 1999, something that is very close to what eBay is still doing today. So back in the days, we were really wondering, can that be successful? Are really people selling and buying stuff online? So obviously it was back in the days, very far from being the new normal. It was something that was completely new and unheard of. And we did it approximately for 2 years, and we had some traction. So we had a lot of people buying and selling goods on the website. But then at some point, eBay became bigger and bigger. And at some point, we realized we don't really have a chance to do and compete against the big American companies with that. So we sold it to a local sports company, like a sports retail store, very quickly, I think 1 or 2 years afterwards. But still, it was my first experience where I really had to go to the government. I had to register my own company. I had to basically do my first tax report. I had to actually start planning to a business plan. And therefore, I think even though it was only a very small gig and not really big financials behind it, it was still something that taught me a lot in terms of what do I have to do when I start a business, like from opening up a bank account, as I said, incorporating a company, going to the notary, making sure the company has money, business planning to see how long the money will last, how much marketing can we do, how do we become profitable. And I think these things with 16 years old to do this for the first time, it really teaches you a lot already for the later years to come.
1: Totally true. We may add a notary is something you don't know in all the like legal frameworks. Go down here in the show notes. There will be a Wikipedia article for it. What I found fascinating about you, then you still started out at BCG. There is a story behind it, how you got this job, right? It was with it was related to some kind of entrepreneurship competition.
0: Yeah, exactly. So I mean, back in the days, L'Oreal, which is still one of the biggest consumer goods companies in the world, they had an online game, and that online game was called L'Oreal E-Strat, so E-Strategy. And again, it was very digital. We did that, I would say, in the last third of my university studies. We were a group of four people, and what we basically had to do, we were competing with 30,000 teams globally, how to run a basically cosmetic company online. So it was basically based on several rounds. So it was almost like a virtual case study or a digital case study where you see how much revenues you're doing. You are theoretically the new manager. You have to come in. You have to make decisions based on numbers, but also based on gut feelings and based on branding. And then each round, the surviving group halved. So it means 30,000 teams started in the first round. Then there were only 15,000 left in the second round, then only 7,500 left in the third round, until it was really down at some point to only 500 teams. Those 500 teams were in the so-called pre-final, so we had to actually submit a business plan, we had to submit a lot of different things, we had to submit our final decisions, and then only 10 teams were invited to the global final, which was in Paris, because obviously it was a L'Oreal game, and they had the headquarters in Paris. And then we had to pitch our business plan to a jury. And the jury was, I would say, there was one guy from McKinsey. There was one guy from BCG. There were a few guys from L'Oreal. There were a few retailers. So we had to pitch the business plan to those retailers. And the winner got a job offer from L'Oreal. So it was always, for me, almost a sure thing that I would start at L'Oreal. I had a few job offers from other consumer goods companies. But one person in the jury, he was the guy from BCG. And then when we won this

0: award. There was a ceremony at the end, and there was, you know, this meet and greet, and you drink a bit of champagne in these pre-corona times when this was still possible. And then at some point, I was talking to the BCG guy, and the BCG person, he was a partner in the French system, came to me and said, look, Finn, everyone has to do the decision at some point in his life. Either you will start working at L'Oréal right now, and you will probably do this for the next 5 years, then you will only know one brand in one country with one problem, and this is definitely something exciting. But if you would start at BCG, you will see 15 different companies in the next years. You will see hundreds of different problems. You will see different brands. You will see different business models, different challenges. And that night, he really hooked me. And then I thought, like, I really liked L'Oréal as a company, but I was more excited to everything I might learn at BCG at some point. And that was the moment when I changed my mind. And I told him even, like, I think not even 2 days later, said, Jacques, please consider me for an application at BCG. And that's how I, at the end, changed my mind last minute to not do consumer goods, but rather moved into a job at BCG.
1: And this job, from my understanding, got you to doing an MBA, where you also spent some time in New Zealand. And then somehow you ended up in Australia?
0: Yep. Yeah, I mean, I did my MBA. I spent a lot of time, I mean, like in Hungary and New Zealand. New Zealand's an amazing country, by the way. And during my time in New Zealand, I really fell in love with everything that's down under, like New Zealand culture, Australian culture. I went back to Germany then at some point and continued to be at BCG. But what then happened was that at some point, BCG asked me if I also want to do my PhD. And at BCG, you have the choice. You can either take a year off to do a PhD, or you can 1 to 2 years off to go into a different country. And I had the luck to be part of a so-called global ambassador program that you needed, that I need to apply for internally. And in this ambassador program, I could pick a country that I want to work in within BCG. And because I had so fond memories of my MBA time at or my university time at in New Zealand, I very quickly decided that I want to go back to Australia because I've always spent my time in New Zealand and very few time only in Australia. So I decided that I want to do that. And that's actually when I moved from Berlin full time as a BCG consultant to Sydney, which was also my biggest career progress because I was an associate, then I became consultant, then I became project leader. And then after that time, I really was considering, what do I want to do next? Do I want to stay a consultant? Do I want to work in a company? Do I want to be a founder of my own business? And I was always, since Sport Secondhand 24, I was always intrigued by founding my own company because I always loved to create and build things and do everything around it. And then when I was really in the middle of that process, wondering, do I go back to Germany? Do I go into a different country? Do I stay in Australia? Suddenly Oliver Zamba, back in the days, very well known as the founder of Rocket Internet, he actually heard that I'm not so happy at BCG anymore, and he contacted me and asked me, Finn, could you imagine creating a new company for Rocket Internet? And in the beginning, I said no, and I wasn't really sure. Then he offered me a job at Zalando in Berlin, but then I thought Zalando is already such a big company. It's not really the startup vibe anymore. Then I had the chance to join Groupon in Australia, and Groupon, you know, is the discount platform. I was not really keen and fond of the business model in the beginning. And at some point, the Zamba brothers told me, look, if you like fashion, but you want to stay in Australia, what about you open a fashion company in Australia? And that was when we founded The Iconic. And that is, I think, to be honest, if I look back, probably my biggest step in my career progression, because before that, I was a project leader at BCG, which was a great job. But you always advise people, you never do things. And then suddenly I became the founder of a company that was already from day one very well financed by Rocket Internet. And I really had everything I needed to make the biggest fashion company in Australia out of that. And that was really exciting. And that's why I spent most of my professional career, if I look back, outside Germany, actually in Australia.
1: I heard about those calls. I read about it. Just one question about that. What was the university that made you want to go to Australia or New Zealand that we give them a mental high five?
0: It was the University of Auckland, actually. Oh, you mean the university in Germany that let me go to them?
1: No, the University of Auckland. Totally right. Yeah. And you helped to build The Iconic, a fashion retailer in Australia.
0: Yeah.
1: And What then made you leave? Because then you became the CEO of, then you became the CEO of Epic Companies. It's an accelerator program by ProSiebenSat.1, a TV company that our frequent audience already knows. They're big in investing in startups and e-commerce. What was the moment you changed your mind? Why did you leave?
0: Yeah, you know, you always have to keep in mind that I was not only the managing director and founder of The Iconic for 2.5 years. I was already in Australia with BCG about 2.5 years before. And my point was really, I was already in Australia for 5 years. And at some point, I was also wondering myself, what do I want to do with myself? Do I want to go back to Europe? Do I want to stay in Australia? Do I really want to become a part of the Australian startup world? And then at some point, I realized, first of all, I think the internal factors, there was already back in the days a clear movement that Rocket Internet tried to combine all the global fashion companies into one. So before that, I founded The Iconic in Australia. There was someone else who founded Dafiti in Brazil, which is the Brazilian online fashion company of Rocket Internet. Then there was Zalora in Southeast Asia, which is the Southeast Asian fashion company of Rocket Internet. And in the beginning, all of those companies were completely independent from each other. So you had completely creativity and independency in your local markets. And one of the things that happened after 2.5 years was that you really saw that Rocket Internet tried to combine all those companies and lift more and more synergies. And one thing that I felt already in the beginning was that the countries become less and less independent. So everything we could decide in the beginning, like what kind of advertising we want to do, what kind of website technology we want to use, what kind of marketing spend we want to do, suddenly became more and more central. And that was probably the internal reason why at some point decided that I want to leave The Iconic. But the far more important was for me the external reasons. I was already in Australia for 5 years. I missed Europe. I missed my friends. I missed my family. And I thought, like, I'm missing out on so many things in Europe that for me, the time has really come to come back. And as you can imagine, I mean, Australia is 30 hours flights away. I did the flights quite frequently, but if, for example, your family is sick or your parents are sick, it's not just a weekend. You quickly go back to visit them and then go back to Australia. And at some point, I made the decision for myself based on those external and internal factors that for me, I really want to go back. And during that time, Marto Peric, which is a good friend of mine, who was also MD of Rocket Internet in Southeast Asia, he already had a deal with ProSiebenSat.1, as you mentioned, the big TV conglomerate from Germany, to create an incubator, which was a bit modeled after Rocket Internet within the ProSiebenSat.1 network. And he wanted to win me as a co-managing director together with him and two other managing directors. And at that point, I really decided I really want to leave Australia at some point. I don't know when, but then suddenly I had this opportunity in Germany and then everything came together and I decided for myself, I really want to go back. And that's when I talked to Rocket Internet. I explained to Zamba Brothers that I actually want to go back to Europe. And they also gave me a job offer for Rocket Internet, but then I decided I really want to also change my perspective a bit. And I found it very exciting to create something from scratch for ProSiebenSat.1. And that's when we started Epic Companies. And that was an own history, like very interesting, because you still might know, some of you might know companies like Amorelli, which is an online love toys company that has been part of Epic Companies, or Gemondo, which is an online fitness studio. So we invested and created in a lot of companies during that time. And that was actually also a very interesting career move that was a lot of fun, actually.
1: Mm-hmm. And then you moved on to maybe the toughest part of your life, from what I've read. You became part of the leadership team of Movinga. For everybody who did not follow our startup news, at this time, there was a big competition between all the platforms where you could basically arrange to move house. Yeah, there was Movinga, there was something like Movago, there was Move24 and all those things. And actually, at the time you moved into Movinga, they weren't working quite well, and you had to basically was turnaround this situation.
0: Yeah, so that was interesting part. That was probably one of the most interesting parts of my career. Not the most fun parts, I would say, but the most interesting one. So when I left ProSiebenSat.1, Originally, I left because I wanted to found something myself. So I was screening a lot of ideas. I already had something that I was working on during that time. As you probably have read, I founded my own craft beer brewery during that time, which was kind of parallel because that was something that I still had in me from Australia, that I was always wondering why other countries are so much more innovative in terms of beer than we as the mother country of beer in Germany. So, but after I actually did a lot of screening, I had my own idea and I already had investors. And then suddenly my old investors from Iconic, like Rocket Internet, but also some other people that were involved in Rocket in the beginning, approached me and said, look, we have this amazing investment here in Berlin. It's an online moving platform. It's super innovative. It's definitely the next big thing coming from Berlin. The only downside is we have two very junior and young founders who might be a bit naive. They don't have a lot of experience in building up businesses. So what we really need is like a third, more senior managing director who has already seen that, done that before, who has a lot of experience and who knows how to actually run a business. And in the beginning, I thought, wow, that's an amazing growth case. I can come on board. I can bring my experience and we would all three together run this company for the next years and really make it successful. However, as you already indicated, unfortunately, when I started, things didn't turn out as positive as I envisioned them to be. So very quickly, we figured out that the numbers are not as good as they seem to be. We saw actually that the company had a lot of deeper problems, and it all accumulated to the reality that the burn rate, so the monthly loss the company is doing, or the monthly cash burn or cash outflow, is far higher than first of all was anticipated, but secondly also reported. That had a lot of different reasons, but suddenly the company within not even 6 weeks became from like the new superstar on the Berlin or European startup horizon. It suddenly became really a problem child. And obviously it was too big to fail. The investors already gave a lot of money into that company. They already convinced a lot of people to invest there as well. And obviously there was a certain degree of panic because people just invested very freshly in that company, and suddenly the company was already running out of money, not only a few months later. And that was suddenly like a huge crisis in which the founders both left the business. And then it was basically my choice to decide if I want to stay in the business and try to turn it around and restructure it and clean it, or if I would have done the same path like the founders and decided to leave the company. And it was not an easy decision because at the end of the day, it was not my company. I didn't found it. I didn't know the company during that time well enough to really understand what the problems were. However, I then really decided, because I really felt the duty that I owe the company something, and that I actually still, and I really believe that, is that it's, in the core, it's a very good business model. I think everything will get digitalized at some point, and there also moves will be digitalized. And I mean, to be honest, I don't see a future where people still book their moves via telephone or physical meeting. I think at the end, everything will be digitalized. That's the reason why I had a very, very deep belief in the business model. And that was then the reason why I decided that I want to stay on board. And then that I offered the investors that I can restructure and turn around the business. As you can imagine, as I already indicated, I didn't know everything by the time I decided that. So I saw a lot of skeletons in the closet, as you say. I found a lot of things that I wasn't aware of at all that went wrong in the company. So instead of like what my vision was back in the days to take 6 months and restructure the company and everything will be good, it took like probably the better of 3 years to really restructure the company and bring it back to where it is today. And for 4 years in total, then I was really like spending my time and my life energy to really save a company that I didn't found myself. But that was really, I think, one of the, I don't want to say the low points, because the low points mean I didn't like the time. From a learning experience, it was probably one of the most amazing times I had in my life. But, you know, it was not always pleasant. So the company was very close to bankruptcy at least 3 to 4 times during my time there. It was always about cutting costs. It was about convincing new investors to come on board. It was about down rounds. It was about managing complexities and problems. And then at the end, after 4 years in total, I really realized that with the latest financing round that then happened, that the company is now at a good stage. And that was the point when I decided for myself that I'm not needed anymore, and I would rather hand over to someone who comes on board with a fresh pair of eyes, who actually goes back into a more growth-centered modus. But I realized I can't do this anymore, and I don't want to say I was burned out, but I really believe that after 4 years restructuring, I was not the right guy. My energy level was not high enough, and my enthusiasm was not high enough anymore to really also do the next 4 years in that company.
1: Before we get into your current startup, Sanity Group, let us quickly talk about the most important thing you ever did, the craft beer company.
0: Yeah, exactly.
1: I was checking your company website. It's called Berliner Berg, and you have some very interesting beer there. Since I spent some time in Africa, I totally do see that the world needs more banana beer, and I cannot find it on your website. You talked about innovation, right? Plus, what I've personally experienced, what I like very much, is something like Eisbock or Schneebock. Admittedly, very hard to produce. Everybody who'd like to learn more, go down here, wherever you're listening to this or watching this. There'll be a link to Wikipedia articles. A lot of them.
0: Yeah, should I tell you a bit about the brewery?
1: Yeah, sure. Go ahead.
0: Yeah, I mean, to be honest, it was an interesting thought because I mentioned already I was in Australia for a long time. Then I came to ProSieben to build up the Epic Companies incubator. In parallel, one of my co-MDs at ProSieben, Uli, he was a long time with Rocket Internet in the USA. So we had a kind of similar story. We built up companies. He was more on the HelloFresh side. I'm more on the Zalando fashion side. So we spent both a lot of time overseas before we both came back to Germany for ProSieben. And one thing that we discussed back in the days quite frequently was the topic that that all other countries around Germany becoming more and more innovative when it comes to beer, and Germany as the mother country of beer didn't really become innovative. Even today, and today it's much better than 5 years ago, but even today, if you go to a local supermarket, the average range of beers you have is, yes, you have a lot of different brands, but when it comes to the different types of beer, 95% of the portfolio or assortment of every supermarket are still Pilsner, Weizen, and Helles. And that's basically all you can get. And you have the same 100 brands who you always had in Germany. But I can tell you, and I'm completely convinced about it, and we had a very funny YouTube video that we did for our crowdfunding in Berliner Berg. If you do a blind tasting with German Pilsners, I promise you, you will not taste the difference. If I put a Warsteiner next to a Kombacher, next to a Bindinglager, next to a Radeberger, and I do you the, let you the blind tasting, hands down, you will not taste the difference. Why? Because the German breweries for decades now were only optimizing on drinkability, which means you can drink a lot about it without actually having a negative taste, and they were optimizing the cost, so it means the lesser hop you put in there, the cheaper the beer becomes. The lesser malt you put in there, the cheaper the beer becomes. And then at the end of the day, this leads to the fact that all the Pilsner beers you have today, except for a few like Jever or Flensburger Pilsner, have very low level of hops. So that means all the beers taste the same. And our mission was from the beginning that we want to bring back the same beer variety back to Germany that now all the other countries in Australia or the US or everywhere else in the world are rediscovering, is that we also wanted to bring that variety back to Germany. That's when Uli and I sat together one evening and decided, look, if we both leave Epic Companies, no matter what we do next, one project we should definitely do, and that is building our own brewery. And that's actually what we've done. And it started as a hobby project that we just did on the side. And then suddenly it became bigger and bigger and bigger. Then Jägermeister, the big German drinks company, invested in the company. Now we built our own brewing facility here in Berlin, like a huge brewery house in south of Berlin. So whenever you are in Berlin, you can come by and actually enjoy our beer garden. So, and that is actually something that today I'm not the managing director anymore, but I'm still the founder and one of the biggest shareholders. However, obviously that's something like that was definitely a project that was one of the most fun projects I ever did.
1: Yes. And of course, there'll be a lot of links down here. What is malt? What is hop? I think most Germans will know, but outside of Germany, most people won't know. And actually, when you talked about craft beer, that's something I have seen like increasing presence of beers. When I'm in the US, I'm most of the time in New York. And when I've been there, I saw an increasing presence of beers, for example, like Brooklyn Lager, that have been there, like craft beers more and more and more. And I thought, you don't see that in Germany. Why? And I think it's the same thought process. I didn't have the idea or like the real intention to actually own a brewery, but I've seen the same development. Talking about development, now we know the start, the low point, the fun point, and now we can get into Sanity Group. What you guys are dealing in cannabis, but my understanding
0: Dealing is the right term here.
1: My understanding is you're not necessarily working exclusively on distributing medical cannabis, because it's, you can get it on prescription here in Germany. It's legal. Down here in the show notes, there will be a lot more information, but you're working with some of the products you can get out of it, like squeezing out oil for medical and beauty products and all that stuff. Is that true?
0: Yeah. So, I mean, to be honest, before we probably start with that, I need to tell a few things about the cannabis plant itself, because many people are not aware of what's happening and why cannabis is suddenly such a big thing. So, as everything in medical today, cannabis has a long history. So for 3,000 years, already medical people back in China 3,000 years ago, or in ancient Egypt, used cannabis as a plant for actually increasing your well-being. So it's not something that came up over the last 10 or 20 years. It's really something that already has a long-standing history. Then obviously from 1930 to more or less today, we had what we call the so-called prohibition. So the plant as a total was not only forbidden to consume, but also forbidden to do research about. And only about 20, 30 years ago, the first countries opened up again to do research. And one of the main countries here is Israel. And they really had a lot of breakthrough research results already in the 90s. And what was the main research breakthrough that they found out is that cannabis is not just one ingredient, which we normally call THC, which is the one that makes you high, the one that makes you a bit dizzy, and the typical thing that you associate with cannabis as a drug. But in total, the cannabis plant has 110 ingredients, the so-called cannabinoids. And THC, which is the one that makes you high and is psychoactive, is only one cannabinoid, but there are 109 other cannabinoids. So what happened over the last 30 years, when the prohibition became less powerful, more and more countries started allowing research around cannabis. And what you see is that the amount of research and clinical studies done in cannabis over the last 30 years almost doubled each year. And now this year, I think it's a record with more than, I think, 400 studies done in parallel about cannabis. And what is super interesting is that cannabis can be very powerful as a medication. We're talking mainly about THC. So, for example, chronic pain. So if you're a chronic pain patient, or you have, for example, attention deficit syndrome, or if you, for example, have a loss of appetite, like cannabis as a medication can really help you. However, what also became clearer in research is that all the other ingredients of the cannabis plant, let's call it, for example, CBD, which is the second most researched ingredient, is not psychoactive. So it doesn't make you high. It doesn't allow you, or it doesn't make you kind of like dizzy, but it's just a normal active ingredient similar to caffeine or something else. And that this stuff can also do good stuff for you. So your sleep might get better, your regeneration after sports might get better because of the anti-inflammatory effects, and so on and so far. And what we said with Sandy Group from the beginning is that we want to lift the full potential of the plant. And definitely one side of the potential is the pure medical application, which is today still mainly THC, for things like chronic pain, but also DHS and other indications that are more prescription-based. But you also have a lot of things, for example, CBD, CBG, CBN, CBD, so other ingredients of the plant that can help people in other topics like sleeping, having less stress, muscle regeneration, that are not necessarily medical. And that is something that we do on the side. So we have basically two business units. Number one, the medical business units focusing on prescription. And then on the other hand, we have everything which is non-prescription, and that is basically everything what we call well-being. And well-being is mainly focusing on the cannabinoids outside THC. So that is actually in a few, hopefully few words, few enough, what we do and why the cannabis plant is not the cannabis plant, but rather a bit more complex than that.
1: Before we talk a little bit about your plans there with Sanity Group, when are we going to see a beer from Berliner Berg with cannabinoids?
0: It's already happened. We basically had it as a special edition, I would say, about a year ago now. So we had like a special IPA where we didn't even use hops, where we used, or like we used a little bit of hops, but we used cannabis instead of hops. And what also many people don't know is that hops and cannabis is the same family of plants. That's the reason why cannabis-based beers is nothing that is a new invention. Already there's tracks of monks who did it in monasteries already back in the 16th century to brew beer from cannabis because they didn't have hops or they believed in the medical impact of cannabis. So cannabis beer is really nothing new. It's not a new invention, and it makes perfect sense because if you sometimes, for example, open up a certain beer and you smell it, sometimes when you know how cannabis smells, you have this kind of association. And the reason is not because there's cannabis in the beer, but it's really because hops and cannabis are really, really, really close to each other when it comes to the family of plants. And that's the reason why we did it last year for the first time. It was a huge success. It's not part of our daily business, but, you know, as a kind of fun limited edition at some point with a special collaboration, it's obviously a lot of fun to do that. And that's the reason why we did it already last year. So if we do the next round, Joe, I'll definitely send you some over so you can try them at home.
1: I would be totally up for something like Icebox Christmas beer or something. That's just awesome. Love it when it gets a little dark earlier outside and all the snow and that. Favorite time is Christmas. Bottom line, what we learned from your discussion, already the monks in the 16th century knew to have how to have a blast. Okay, get absolutely. It. Now tell me, you raised with Sanity Group funding of 20 million euros, should be something like 22, 23 million US dollars. Yeah. One of the largest in the cannabis scene, as we talked about, not dealing exclusively in the medical cannabis. And what are you guys going to do with that? Because I saw one of your statements in the press, like talking about building a European champion.
0: Yeah. So, I mean, our aim was always to become the leading European cannabis company. And when I talk about leading, I don't necessarily mean the biggest or the largest by revenues, but also leading the way in research and development. As I mentioned already, yes, there's a lot of research done in cannabis these days. However, we believe there's a lot more that needs to be done. And a large proportion of the money that we raised will go into scientific research and developing new dosage forms based on that. So, for example, at the moment, we're looking into certain finished pharmaceuticals that might help you with schizophrenia or that might help you with dementia, like if you get older and you forget things. Also something that might help you against borderline syndrome. And this is really something where we believe cannabis can play a big role. However, there's not much research done about it yet. There's only preclinical trials who are showing that there could be an impact. And what we want to do is really invest the money into finding out more about that, into proving that, into showing that there can be efficient pharmaceuticals based on cannabis. And then obviously also something that we invest into is not only the research facility, but also the production facility. And that is something that unfortunately costs a lot of money, but we believe it's worth it because we don't believe that we just want to profit from an existing market, but we want to increase and build the market ourselves, and we'll do our part in building the market. And that's the reason why we invest into topics that are not may generate revenues next year, but rather in the next 5 years or 10 years. Because we believe we are just at the beginning of understanding of how the plan can be really used to achieve good for people.
1: Mm. That is pretty awesome. We are now recording for more than 37 minutes, which is running longer than our average interviews, but nonetheless, I'm totally enjoying this interview. I would have two more questions for you because you're privately investing with an entity called Mauerkatze, Wallcat. When we talked before, it reminded you of a cat sitting on a wall when you grew up. What are you actually looking for in companies when you invest with this entity?
0: It's a very good question because I wouldn't say I necessarily always focus on just one industry or just one sector. I'm pretty sector agnostic. I think personally, I have a good gut feeling of what works with a customer and what not, and how to achieve a good product market fit. And that's the reason why, for example, I primarily focus on everything that's B2C. So because I understand B2B, but it's not my stronghold. What I really understand is branding, user experience, product market fit, how customers react to things, and how to build up things efficiently. And I would say everything that I understand from that perspective is something that's for me interesting to invest. So, for example, very early, I invested in a competitor of Gorillas, which is like an online online delivery platform for daily goods. So they are now number three after Gorillas and Flink in Germany. It's called Grovy. Then there's also another topic, which is women's health, where I strongly believe that this is a topic that will play a huge role over the next 10 years. So I actually think that the women's health sector in general is underserved today. So again, it's a B2C topic. It's close to pharma, where I'm obviously, thanks to Sandy Group, I'm very familiar in anyways. So these are the topics that I like to invest in. But generally, I'm also open to topics when actually some founders tell me that they think I can be a great help and I like the business model. I'm sometimes also very opportunistic and say like, yeah, let's do it. I like to invest because I believe I can add some value here. So to put it in a nutshell, I really think B2C is more where I think I can add value. But besides that, whenever I think it's a good business model and I believe that the founders are good, which is one of the main criteria for me to have a good founding team, then I'm looking into it. And then the founders believe that I could add a lot of value as a business angel, then normally I invest. But I don't have a typical pattern to identify and rank and put criteria in before I invest.
1: We just passed the 40 minutes recording, but I still like it. And there's just one more final question. If a new entrepreneur in his early 20s, just graduated with a bachelor, comes to you and asks you for your biggest advice as an entrepreneur, what would it be and why?
0: To be honest, do something that you love. I was always, and to be honest, I know that there's a lot of people who disagree, but at least it always worked for me. I always got more motivation out of what I'm doing if I'm passionate about what I'm doing. So I really believe in the value of the plant, which is the reason why I think I'm a very good founder match for Sanity Group. Same, actually, as you could imagine, with beer. I love beer. I drank beer my whole life. I come from Flensburg, northern Germany. Flensburger Pilsner is something that I grew up with. So obviously, that's a topic that I really enjoy. And to be honest, that's also where I get my creativity from, because I always think founders also need to be creative. And you always have more creativity when you do something you love than when you do something that you were just placed in to do. And that, for example, I saw so many times that founders were doing something. I saw founders doing fintech companies, but they don't like fintech. They don't like numbers, but they still think, oh, fintech is such a big business model. I need to do something in fintech. And I don't want to say it always fails, but I also saw it a lot of times failing when you really see that people don't do what they like. And they become frustrated, they lose their motivation. So to make a long story short, my advice is really do what you love and the rest will come from that.
1: Well, I haven't heard any better closing words the whole year. Thank you very much, Finn. Again, congratulations to your German Startup Awards trophy. And best of luck for you and Sanity Group and, of course, Berliner Bergbier.
0: Thank you so much, Joe.
1: My pleasure. Thank you. Bye-bye.
0: Thank you. Bye.
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4: Hello and welcome to the podcast of Tech EU. I am your host, Andrew Degler. Today, let us talk about health tech. I would like to play you an interview with Fiona Patiraja, a former NHS doctor and the founder and managing partner of Krista Galli Ventures, which is a European health tech VC based in London and Copenhagen. So, and you are currently the founder and managing partner at Krista Galli Ventures, and before that you used to be a doctor. So I really wanted to start with just your personal background and then go further towards what you're doing for work right now. So can you just talk about yourself, basically?
5: Yes, what an opportunity to talk about myself. So I am now in venture capital and investing in health tech. But prior to that, I was a doctor working in the NHS, and I was in the NHS for you know, very long time, and I was a radiologist there. So essentially, from a very young age in medicine, as soon as I qualified, I started trying to look at the bigger picture a little bit to try and figure out, you know, it's wonderful that we're having these really valuable experiences one-to-one with patients. So as a doctor, every day you're making a really tangible difference. Even if you're the most junior doctor there, you're making some, you know, change in other people's lives every day. But I started thinking, what else is beyond that? So I started looking at the environment a little bit, you know, differently. And I asked to get involved in any sort of management opportunities in the hospital, only to be told at the time, look, you know, it's great that you have enthusiasm, but, you know, you don't have any skills. So go out there and get some skills and come back. So I decided to take some time out, and I worked as a management consultant for a year. And then I was headhunted to the UK Department of Health, where I worked in policy for a couple of years, devising health policy in London, and then came back to finishing my training as a radiologist in the NHS. And I really started, those sort of formative experiences gave me a lot of rich experiences to understand healthcare at the various different levels and layers, to understand that it's this really complex environment. And it's not as sometimes as simple as it appears, you know, either from a patient point of view or from a doctor point of view. And then after that, I finished my training, got an MBA from London Business School. And then when I went back to the NHS, I realized, look, you know, actually my mindset and outlook on life has really changed during the MBA. And so I decided to move from frontline clinical practice into investing. So that's me in a nutshell.
4: It's a really unusual career path, I have to say. I don't really understand, how does one go from being trained as a doctor straight towards management consultancy?
5: That's actually not that unusual these days. When I did it, okay, it was quite unusual back. So I did that in 2008. These days, actually, the management consulting world is very welcoming of doctors because, mm-hmm, you know, people often see medicine as this very fixed, I guess, very technical career. But actually, you know, young doctors are problem solving every day. They're very bright. They're very creative. They have a lot of, you know, important skills, which are easily transferable into management consulting, investment banking, venture capital, etc.
4: Wow, this is interesting. I never really thought about it this way, but I guess you're right. So the venture part of your career then, what is Crista Galli Ventures, and did you actually do anything before founding this firm? Did you do anything in VC before that?
5: No, so this is the first foray into investing, and I also do some angel investing on the side, but Crista Galli Ventures is essentially a pan-European health tech only fund where we invest at seed and series A. And we have three key verticals that we're investing in healthcare. So deep tech, digital health, and personalized medicine. And we have so far got around, I think, 17 companies in our portfolio. And we try and essentially find great founders who are building the future of healthcare and, you know, people who understand that actually, you know, they're solving real clinical problems that are real problems to people in hospitals, in healthcare settings. And that's quite challenging because actually lots of the deep tech founders I've come across have got great technology, but sometimes they're trying to retrofit it to a clinical problem. But the best founders I found are ones who really understand the patient and doctor pathways and then have found a technology that's solving a real problem.
4: Would you say that these best founders are actually also former doctors?
5: Not necessarily. I think that it's a fine balance, isn't it? Because of course, as a doctor, as a former doctor myself, I'm deeply embedded in that, in the problems of healthcare. And you can really see, you know, this needs to be improved, that needs to be improved. But I think that actually you don't have to be a doctor to work in health tech. You don't have to be a nurse or a clinician even. We have some great founders who are technical founders, but I think it's what's key here is to understand the patient and clinician pathway. So we've got a great company called Skin Analytics, which is based in London. They have a great founder called Neil Daly, who isn't a doctor, but he understands, you know, the company's using artificial intelligence to diagnose skin cancer. So he knows the whole pathway, what it's like for the patient, what it's like for the clinicians. And I think you don't have to be a clinician to understand that, but you need to be humble enough to go and ask those questions and to really understand the sort of complex landscape.
4: And actually, how receptive do you think the healthcare industry is for these startups and for these founders just, you know, coming along and asking questions and trying to figure things out and trying to maybe work on some problems?
5: I think it's changing. So Neil said actually from Skin Analytics, you know, a long time ago that, it, you know, when he was going to speak to professors or people in who are skin cancer experts, they were saying what he was talking about was sort of impossible. But today, especially with the winds of change that are accompanying COVID, doctors and clinicians in general have massively changed their attitude. So I think they're much more welcoming of technology and the people that are attached to it in these startups, because they've realized that actually, you know, healthcare is massively inefficient. And COVID has made people realize, actually, you know, we can do things differently. And I always say this story, but I have to get it out there, that one of my closest friends is a gynecology surgeon. And he always says to me, you know, I really don't understand this sort of telemedicine. I think it's really important that we see our patients physically. And then I met him a few months into the pandemic, and he was just sort of extolling the virtues of telemedicine and saying how great it is that he can see his patients on screen. And I think that the clinicians, you know, are really changing their attitudes. And I think that now they're really welcoming of people who are coming, who, you know, because founders, I love working with founders because they're interesting, intelligent, bright people with a very sort of can-do attitude. And I think that in healthcare, one of the things that's not talked about so much is that we all start off with these very idealistic, wonderful attitudes. And over time, in the public sector, you start to slowly realize, okay, you know, maybe I can't do all the change that I want to do. So to meet founders who still have that ethos, I think it's very exciting.
4: Right. Yeah, that makes a lot of sense. So you've already mentioned a few very different, let's say, parts of health tech. And so I really wanted to ask your opinion, your vision of how you actually see the field. Because for myself, like I write about it once in a while. So I analyze the data, crunch the numbers. And still, I really do struggle to wrap my head around like the field as a whole, because it's just way too broad, way too big. So can you talk to me about how you actually see it as a whole, and which categories do you think are most important, let's say, and what jumps out at you from this big hall of health tech?
5: Yeah, I think that's a very big question. And I mean, I'm not sure I'll answer it fully, but I'll do my best. So the way that I view health tech or healthcare, where technology can sort of play a part in creating solutions, is firstly, we start off with things like wellness and primary prevention and screening. So let's say wellness being, you know, how do we prevent burnout? How do we prevent obesity? How do we prevent people from getting diabetes? You know, can we track their sleep? Can we track their diet? Can we do meditation? That sort of thing. Then screening, which is around screening healthy people to try and diagnose sort of things like cancers early, like the breast cancer screening program. Then we move on from that, which is essentially healthy people, to people who have an illness. So diagnosing and then managing and staging disease. So how do we diagnose pneumonia or lung cancer? Then the next stage of that is treatment and care delivery. So once we know someone has depression, you know, how do we treat them? Do we give them a talking therapy? Do we give them medication? You know, do they need to see their GP or a psychologist? So there's all of that. And then the final segment is surveillance and at-home management. So of course, if you've got a chronic disease, something like, let's say diabetes, you know, you see your specialist, but then you also need to manage yourself in between those times. So do you continuously monitor your glucose on an app? You know, do you keep a diary of your chronic disease sort of symptoms that you might have? You know, so that sort of thing. And then underlying all of those different segments is the finance, logistics, and operational side. So the back end of healthcare, so to speak. So really, this is a, you know, as you said, it's a big area. And we have split our portfolio into these three areas. So deep tech being artificial intelligence and machine learning, and how can we use that to help diagnose disease and maybe predict disease using the deep sort of layers of data that we have in the healthcare service. Then we invest in digital health, which we're looking at sort of B2B and B2C chronic disease management, for example, and the digital tools to aid diagnosis, tools to support patient behavior. And then the final segment that we're investing in is personalized medicine. So I'm really keen in a future where actually patients are empowered and, you know, they're managing their health a lot themselves. And then, you know, before they get sick. And I envisage a future where actually we'll have tailored treatments tailored to our genome, to our epigenetics, things like that. So I think to our microbiome. So those are the three areas that we're investing in. And, you know, as you said or touched on, healthcare is much larger. So, you know, it also includes things like the life science area, biotech, pharma, you know, R&D. We don't invest there. We tend not to invest in the wearable space as well, because that's also a huge space that's growing. And also we don't do traditional med tech. So devices, for example, medical devices are very complicated and very capital intensive. Those are outside our scope. So I think really you're right. It is a complex space, but there is so much opportunity. And one of the things I'd say more from sort of a bird's eye view is that healthcare is something that is so inefficient. So there's a lot of value to capture and a lot of money to save healthcare systems as well through the use of technology. And I think that it's a space where, you know, people also forget that often tech companies, you know, people move into healthcare because it's really, you're doing something with real purpose. And I think that that's why a lot of people are attracted to it, because you are actually helping people, you know, to improve their lives.
4: Right. Understood. And how about your own angel investing then? Do you also invest in these three sort of big fields, or are you more widespread in your interest?
5: It's mainly health and wellness. So it's a bit wider than these three areas. And it was actually inspired by the fact that many, many years ago, I started to get to know a guy called Andy Puddicum, who is the founder of Headspace. We have sort of been Twitter friends since 2009, I think. And actually, somebody said to me a couple of years ago, you know, which company do you wish you'd invested at early on? And actually, I wish I'd invested in Headspace, you know, when I first knew him. So I invest in that sort of health and wellness space. So it's not exactly the same sort of three categories that because, you know, we have to stick to an investment thesis and we have to focus. So one of the challenges I have as a investor in a fund is actually trying to really stick to our categories, because there's so many exciting novel things happening in healthcare that I want to invest in everything. And of course you can't do that.
4: Right. And I wanted to also do like a quick sort of sidestep towards Crista Gal Adventures itself, just to understand a little bit how it is and how it works and how big it is. But first of all, forgive my ignorance, but what is Crista Gal?
5: The Crista Gal is one of the bones at the top of the inside the skull, at the top of the skull. It's actually just my favorite part of anatomy. It's one of the landmarks that you learn when you're doing neuroanatomy. So I just gave it that name because I thought it's something that's, you know, unique. And actually, to me, it sounds a bit like a constellation as well. So that's the reason behind the name. And as mentioned, you know, we invest at seed in Series A, and we are investing across Europe, and we have one sort of opportunistic company that we came across in the US, which we invested, which is a Stanford spin out in deep tech.
4: Right. And how big is your team right now?
5: We are four people based between London and Copenhagen. We have one LP, which is my partner's family office. And that is the single LP in our fund at the moment. So we are based between two countries, which, you know, has been interesting during the pandemic. But also, I think that one of the things I was mentioning to somebody the other day is that actually being in Copenhagen, I'm on the board of two health tech companies in Denmark. So Cerebru, which is a deep tech radiology company, improving the way that we're doing brain MRI. And then I'm on the board of a company called Radiobotics, which is another Danish company working on musculoskeletal x-rays and how we use artificial intelligence to diagnose disease on that. And actually, I've learned a lot in terms of the cultural differences, you know, which is I found quite, for example, it's a bit of a sort of glib example, but I find it quite, I guess, shocking that people in the Nordics just pick up the phone and ring people all the time. And
4: how invasive.
5: No, but the thing is, in the UK, we just don't do that. And I think that, you know, so when someone's ringing me, I'm thinking, gosh, you know, there must be an emergency, something must be terribly wrong. And then they're like,
4: no,
5: oh.
4: I fully agree.
5: You know, they're like, oh, would you like the away day here or there? I'm like, why are you calling me for this? So I've had to learn to adapt, you know, and to realize that different people do things differently. And I feel like I've grown a lot as an investor and as a board member as part of, you know, of my decision to be based 50% in Denmark.
4: Mm-hmm. And how about the difference between these two ecosystems in terms of health tech?
5: I think, you know, as I'm sure you know, this sort of the Nordic health tech, especially in Sweden, that ecosystem is very alive. You know, Cree has just raised that huge $300 million round, for example. I think in the Nordics, there's a lot of openness, not just from the founders, but also the ecosystem around them. So whether it's policymakers or investors, people seem quite open to change. And I think that in the UK, there's definitely a lot of capital and a lot of founders, but I think it's only now that they're beginning to kickstart the policy changes that are needed to drive health tech forwards. Like, for example, in the more conservative areas like Germany, now you have DiGA, which is this policy that's trying to help digital therapeutics be approved. And, you know, sort of your doctor can give you an app for depression, for example. And, you know, that kind of stuff has taken a long time to get to that stage. And in the UK, we've got an organization called NHSX, which is the sort of the technology arm of the NHS trying to provide capital and projects for these deep tech startups or health tech startups, rather, to get into healthcare properly. So I think that's the difference, that actually people are, you know, people are lovely everywhere across Europe. But actually, one of the things I've noticed is that healthcare is local, you know, and we talked about Cree earlier. But, you know, I think they've mentioned in previous podcasts that actually going from country to country is very different. There's a lot of, you know, sort of organizational barriers that are very local to the country. And that's something that I've learned when looking at investing in this sort of pan-European way. There's no such thing as pan-Europe, because actually everyone's doing things in a slightly different way.
4: Yeah, that's right. And moving on to the next question. So in a previous exchange, what you said was that traditional VC, in your opinion, is not working in the healthcare setting in general. So can you walk me through this, expand on this idea? Why do you think it is so, and how do you think it could be solved?
5: Well, I mean, I think that quote is perhaps like generalization. My point is more that actually traditional VC wants to see a return from their companies, you know, for their LPs within 5 to 7 years, for example. And, you know, actually healthcare, things take longer because it's not a space where you can just move fast and break things. Because at the end of the day, everything that we do here has to be centered on the patient and, you know, the outcome for the patient. So we need to focus on safety. And that means doing things, you know, that are clinically validated, that are, you know, that meet regulations, and those things take time, right? So you need to convince doctors to trial this thing in whatever it is, this technology in the hospital. You need to get the, you know, a CE mark or UK CE mark for it, or an FDA approval if you want to go to America. So I think that's more what I meant, that actually, you know, venture capital, there is a lot of venture capital moving into healthcare. I think it's great. Digital health is massively expanding in the US and in the EU. And I shouldn't say EU now that we've left, the UK has left the EU, across Europe and the US. So I think that, you know, it's great that it's expanding so much, but there is still this, the point that, you know, you can't fast track, you know, a regulatory approval. And this will remain nameless, but when I was a doctor working in a central London teaching hospital, and we were working with a technology company, and one of the people who was supposed

0: So for example, one of the key things in health tech is, you know, who's going to pay for this? Whatever great technology you're building, you know, who's going to pay for this? And I think that, for example, in the US, recently, Viz AI, which is a stroke algorithm, is basically a stroke algorithm that runs on CT scans to diagnose stroke, has recently got a reimbursement code, which means that now somebody's going to be able to pay for an algorithm. And that's opened the door for lots of other regulatory approvals for deep tech radiology algorithms in the US. And I think that the policy changes are enabling things to move a bit faster as well.
1: Great. And so how do you, as a VC firm, adapt to this difference of the healthcare space? Do you actually, like, do you think in longer term? Does your fund has a longer lifetime?
0: Yeah, we call ourselves patient capital, which is quite a funny term in healthcare. But I think that essentially it means that we have a longer life cycle and we're not looking for that 5 to 7 year return. We are a little bit more slow in the way that we're approaching things. That doesn't mean we don't want great returns. It just means we're, I guess, realistic and are happy to support our startups for longer at the earlier stages, rather than getting them to jump from seed to series A to B to C very quickly, because actually that might not be the right thing. They might need to grow slowly at the beginning.
1: Right, I understand. And then I also wanted to ask you about another point from the previous exchange, where you said that the digital health sector in general has been growing at an incredible pace. And of course, the pandemic that you already mentioned, it's sort of given it a boost in many ways. Doesn't it mean that even with the general framework of VC with a faster return expectancy, it's still sort of working in the health tech? Doesn't it contradict what you just said?
0: I think it shows that there's a lot of opportunity. It doesn't necessarily show that everything's going to exit in 5 years, right? I think it's showing that, there are a lot of forces, macro forces that are changing, whether it be the pandemic or these policy changes such as DiGA, are making things a little bit quicker and opening up the market. And actually there's areas, other areas that people are moving into. So the more sort of direct to consumer aspects of healthcare, you can move a little bit faster in. But some of the things that we are very deeply embedded with, things that require regulation, things that require, clinical validation and trials, there is, very little we can do to make that process much, much faster than it is at the moment.
1: And towards the end, to wrap it up, I really wanted also to ask your opinion on something I've heard before. Some people were saying, and that was, I think, someone from Crew, saying that now that a lot of people have tried telemedicine, they are not willing to go back even after the lockdowns are ended and everyone can actually go to see their doctor, but they will not want to do it. Do you think it is indeed so, both on the side of patient and the side of doctor? And maybe you can talk about your friend again, whom you mentioned before. Do you think this friend is going to welcome patients coming back in person, or are they okay still with the phone and telemedicine?
0: I think that a certain demographic, people of my age or younger, for example, might want to keep doing that. But actually, if you have a long-term chronic disease, it is nice to be able to see your physician face to face. And I think that that's quite important. I actually also think that in the future, telemedicine is going to move to a different model where actually you have the telemedicine platform attached to some physical clinics. Because if you think about some of the things around mental health, for example, there is a time where actually if a patient's in a crisis or you need more intensive treatment, you might want to actually have that access to a physical clinic, or if you've got an app, let's say looking at skin cancer or something like that, and you say, look, this probably is skin cancer, you probably do need to go to a dermatologist. It's probably quite nice to be able to have that clinic attached as part of the platform, the telemedicine platform. And actually in the future, I am quite keen on the idea of telemedicine that's attached to specific underserved communities. So for example, in the US, we've got Folks Health, which is a primary care organization that's mainly for LGBTQ people who are not having their needs met per se by traditional medicine. So I think telemedicine is really exciting. I think it'll probably move to a hybrid model, and I don't think people will never want to see their physician again. I think also physicians quite like seeing patients. They went into medicine because they like that. But I think that in the future is going to be a much more hybrid model where we're scaling and actually being able to see more patients in a more effective way, thanks to all this technology.
1: Fiona, thank you so much for answering all my questions.

0: questions. Thanks a lot for taking the time, and good luck with everything you're doing at Crystagal Ventures.
1: Thank you so much for having me. I really appreciate your time.
2: 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I am Andrew Degler, and I will talk to you again very soon. 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Bye-bye.
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8: Hello and welcome to another episode of the Digital Euro podcast, the podcast by the Digital Euro Association, a European think tank focusing on digital money and specifically the digital euro. I'm Sarah and I'm one of the executive directors of the DIA. And today we will talk about the sand dollar in the Bahamas, one of the world's few live CBDCs actually out there, which was launched in 2020. And for this, I am joined by Yuzin Chua, who is the chief architect of the sand dollar and is also the founder of Cake DeFi, amongst other things. But Yuzin, I think you can give us a better introduction to yourself. Welcome, and feel free to give us the background information we need to understand how you moved from being a CBDC architect to a DeFi founder.
9: Thanks, Sarah. Happy to be here. My name is Yuzin Chua. I'm currently the co-founder and CTO of Cake DeFi. I've been, so a bit about my background. I've been in the Bitcoin space for a really, really long time. Started since 2009. I was in cybersecurity, so into cryptography and all of that before Bitcoin started. So I just happened to stumble upon it on one of the cybersecurity forums, and just got me hooked from 2009 onwards, starting with the white paper, starting with some mining, and then built one of the first exchanges in Asia. From around 2010 onwards, it's all on Bitcoin, and done a couple of projects on there, mainly on the tech side. So we built option exchange back in around 2015-16. Did a lot of projects around Bitcoin space, and then later on moved on to Ethereum. Ethereum came around on 2015. Started to write some open source software around Ethereum to help developers get into Ethereum easily. And that was the early days before many of the tools were around. So I wrote one of the early tools to get people started to build Ethereum projects. And throughout the time, I was running a consultancy known as Zenesis, based right here in Singapore. We have a small team of core developers on projects around centered around blockchain. So we built projects for MNCs and governments, Some of those are proof of concepts, including the Singapore government. I mean, those are not live. And yeah, so I was involved in SandDollar in the Bahamas from 2019. So I was the co-founder of the company that was awarded the project called Enzia. And how I got involved was that it was approached by IBM to do a joint pitch to the Bahamas government when we saw the tender. And so we got the, in the there were a lot of proposals, and in the end, we end up winning that project. So the company that won the project was known as NZIA, Enzia. Z is actually stands for Genesis, and I is IBM, and then A is a kind of alliance, and eventually it turned out into a company in Bahamas. And I was the co-founder and CTO of that company. And we built SandDollar. I was the chief architect of the whole thing, building the whole CBDC project from the ground up to where it is still running today. Yeah, quite proud of that. It's like one of the first one in the world. And it's still operating today and actually being used by retail users, everyday people. We see projects still being actively pushed by the government of the Central Bank of Bahamas. Yeah, so very, very interesting there. And around 2021, January is where I left Enzia to come back to my root, where I was doing a lot of the Bitcoin and decentralized finance stuff. And founded CakeDeFi with my co-founder Julian Haas. And what we do today is try to make DeFi accessible to regular users without having to manage like private keys and without having to deal with like, all the complicated smart contracts and all that. Yeah, that's me in a nutshell.
8: Very, very, let's say, long way first from Bitcoin to CBDCs and then all the way to DeFi back there. Super interesting. Yeah, but I'm excited to hear about the lessons learned and also if your perspective in Bitcoin and DeFi, you know, has given you a certain edge or a different perspective as compared to other people on the team when creating the SandDollar. So to get started on kind of your lessons learned and the things that you want to share about the SandDollar, the developmental phase, and then also how it's been performing since its introduction, I'd first like you to kind of touch on the basic concepts from the retail consumer's perspective. If I'm not mistaken, there were several reasons that the government gave for the introduction of the SandDollar. Which were those specifically for the Bahamas?
9: That's a very loaded question. I'll try my best to also answer that. Also try to remember to recall as well the whole process. It's been a while now. I'm not super in touch in the whole CBDC space now, so I've been out for a while, but I was really active in the space and really on the ground as well. So around 2019, when my company, which I founded on a blockchain consultancy company, was approached by IBM to build to pitch for that project, I think the reason why we won it, as far as I understood, is the difference between our pitch compared to many others. Because we center CBDC around, we try to mimic the next closest thing that we're trying to build. So the next closest thing for CBDC is actual cash. And the problem in the Bahamas back then was that it's an archipelago. I mean, it's still an archipelago. The banking system is pretty much relying on cash. So the Bahamian are transacting in cash, and when there were and they were literally as far as I know transporting cash to different islands, and that's how they kind of build the whole economy, and there's no digital or a free way to do digital money across different islands, and therefore the Central Bank of Bahamas having the foresight to say CBDC is actually solving a real problem here. And for us, when we designed and pitched for that project, we wanted to have the basic functionalities of cash. So what does cash look like? It has to be free to transact. It has to be as offline as possible. So there's offline component to the SandDollar solution as well. and it has to be like free, as in no, cannot be traceable in a way that on a normal transaction, you just like cash, like you can't trace cash transaction on a normal day-to-day transaction, but when you have to, then you're gonna subpoena, and there's a way for you to then get a permission to kind of get more details on who's behind those transactions. So by default, SendDollar operates in a way that's very free. There's no clear identity that's attached to that. I'm not sure if that still is today, but from the way that we design it to be that identity and the actual transaction, it's decoupled. So I mean, there's a way to still match those together, but you have to go through a certain process in order for you to match those two together. So that's the whole reason why we designed it that way. And also about the offline component. So part of our pitch as well also covers how SendDollar can function in a way without a connected internet. Let's say there's a some of the island got cut off from the central New Providence island. You can still have a microeconomy that's happening within the island itself. And once the connection reestablished, then everything will be reconciled, and all the ledger will be played back, and everything will be will work again. So just like cash, when an island is isolated from the rest of the world due to communications breakdown, whatever reason, you can see our microeconomy going around. Inhabitants in that island will still need to buy the daily supplies of milk and food and all that. So you can still transact in cash, just like SendDollar as well. You can still do all of that micro transaction when you got cut off. So that's the whole premise of how SendDollar is designed that way. And you might also realize that I haven't mentioned blockchain at all throughout this whole thing, because blockchain is, in my opinion, it's not a key ingredient in CBDC. Even though SendDollar involves blockchain, but it's a second layer on what it's actually on the first layer, where it's instant, it's immediate settlement, it's instant, and the blockchain is just to add that second layer finalization to make sure that it's tamper-proof, and you can see all of that. But if you alter something on the first layer, on the second layer, you can see that it's actually moved. That's why it's designed that way. And I believe that's how we got awarded that project.
8: I mean, that, and as far as I know, back then there weren't that many CBDC offers out there when it comes to tech companies. I mean, now you've got Myriad, actually, but I'm guessing back then there was a reason why IBM specifically approached you as a company, saying this project is coming up. Are you interested in heading it up?
9: Yeah, I believe so. Yeah, because we've done a lot of projects on the blockchain space for MNCs, for governments, before we even did SendDollar. When IBM approached us, we wrote that pitch together, and we ended up winning it. But somewhere along that process, IBM actually pulled himself out. So it was literally just, that's why we turned into a company, just NZIA Limited in Bahamas, and we just hire our own team, and we build it on our own. So I was CTO and co-founder of NZIA. And we had a small team that built that. And we actually had people on the ground as well to talk to people and kind of understand how they can integrate with SendDollar, talking to banks, talking to local businesses and mobile money operators, and how they get leverage on SendDollar for their business. So even before we roll out the solution, we were already there talking to people, trying to build the best solution to solve what they actually want.
8: And I mean, that's touching on a really important point when it comes to creating a CBDC, the involvement of the users, or hopefully the users at the end of the day. I mean, the adoption for the SendDollar hasn't been astonishing. Let's say there are several reasons that are often quoted. Which considerations that you know of were going on before the SendDollar was launched? Because the education of the people there, and then selling the unique value proposition to them, this is of course something that we now say we have kind of learned from the SendDollar that needs to be put into place. How was that from your end, or was that actually not a consideration at all, as I can also imagine? And then, and how far did the government talk to you about these issues, and how far did they make an effort in doing these things?
9: I'm going to share this from my point of view, so it may not tally with what the Central Bank of Bahamas actually see it, or even the